and the Red Clay Strays. And we'll start here with Ringo. His new album is Long, Long Road, and he covers this Gordon Jenkins, Charlie Rich, Jim Reeves standard, I Don't See Me in Your Eyes Anymore. New music from Ringo Starr here on SDPB.

Mary Chapin Carpenter, a new cover of World Party, put the message in the box. Also in there, Sierra Farrell and American Dreaming, and Ringo covering Gordon Jenkins. I Don't See Me in Your Eyes Anymore, here on SDPB. This is On Record. 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

0: The Red Clay Strays, their third studio album, out June 5th, is titled Grateful, If I Didn't Know You. Also in there, Jeffrey Foucault and Doc Watson. And this is On Record from Statewide SDPB. I'm Matt Wiesner. Thanks for being here with us, and thank you for your support of all that we have going here on SDPB. Your support makes everything here possible. Here's one from a couple of years ago from James McMurtry.
1: I was thinking about you crossing southern Alberta. Canola fields on a July day, about the same chartreuse as that 69 bucks.

I was thinking about you crossing southern Alberta. Canola fields at harvest time looked like tumbleweeds all raked up into rows and brown rusty contour lines. There's not much moving on the romance radar. Not that I'm craving it all that much, but I still need to feel every once in a while the warmth of a smile and a touch.

Cabin by the Sea. It's new music from Alex Amon, also the Grateful Dead, and James McMurtry. Hello out there. Matt Wiesner here with you. This is SDPB. You've tuned in to our weekend Americana mix. This is On Record with Jason Isbell.

Toll Booth. That's new music from John R. Miller, and the new album is The Great Unknowing. Also in there, Willie and Wynton with Rainy Day Blues, and Jason Isbell, Crimson and the Clay. It's On Record from SDPB and Bob Dylan.

0: A.J. Lee and Blue Summit with Seaside Town. Also Bob Dylan from Blonde on Blonde, Stuck Inside of Mobile with the Memphis Blues again. We have another hour of the show straight ahead. Back with more On Record, including a new track from Bruce Hornsby in a couple of minutes after we pause to ID our stations across the state.
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3: Bruce Hornsby is back with the Noisemakers, and the title of the new album and the first single release is Indigo Park, here on SDPB.

Allison Russell, Joy Aladokun, and Julie Williams. That's No Springtime. Also in there, the Jayhawks live in 2002. And Bruce Hornsby and the Noisemakers with Indigo Park here on SDPB. This is On Record. One, with Jason Isbell and the 400 Unit. Four.

Lost Cause, Lover, Fool. New music from the Milk Carton Kids. Also in there, Sun Volt and Jason Isbell. Welcome in, friends. This is On Record here on statewide SDPB. 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Here's Roseanne Cash.

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1: 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Next, Nathaniel Rateliff and the Night Sweats.

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1: My mother was a victim of the boarding school system. And so that identity, that cultural identity, that language was stolen from her. She never got to see her parents ever again. When they took all seven of my grandparents' children, I think they died of a broken heart, to be honest. My grandfather, his name was Zingtalatho. Zingtalatho is bluebird. This is how bluebird came to be. My big goal is to create my own little army of cultural specialists, and they can become the teachers.

0: What's the significance of your own designs? You know, that is the mission of Bluebird, is to explain these things. It's a never-ending practice. And so I'll be researching the rest of my life. Even though it's my job, it's not really a job, because it's led by my passion of understanding who we are. All the obstacles that have been created for centuries, I'm trying to knock those obstacles down.
1: Steve Tamayo, the 2025 recipient of the NEA Best Lomax Hawes National Heritage Fellowship. Our next National Heritage Fellow is a silversmith who makes bits and spurs. Ernie Marsh was born in Mountain View, California, but grew up in the state of Washington, where he rode bulls in rodeos and worked as a ranch hand, which inspired him to make bits and spurs. His work, which is both displayed in museums and used by working cowboys, is known for high relief engraving on steel and French gray finishes. Marsh passes on the traditional art forms associated with Western cowboy culture through his work with the Wyoming Arts Council's Folk Art Mentoring Program and Traditional Cowboys Arts Association.
2: It's more than just historical nostalgia, making bits and spurs. I think there's always going to be a need for it. As long as there's a cow and a horse, there's going to be cowboys looking for those cows. I don't believe the West is dying. It's just, you just can't see it from the freeway. Growing up, I competed in junior rodeos. From there, I got my PRCA card, competed as a bull rider until 1989. And then I turned all my attention towards my passion of making bits and spurs. Function is the basis for what we do. The design's going to change from person to person. Length of their legs, the size of their horse, everything's gonna factor into what works just right. You use your spurs as an extension of your heel. The bridle bit functions with a curb strap under the chin. Every flexible joint between your hand and the horse's mouth is a cue. I was always drawn towards art. After high school, I worked on a ranch, and I really got interested in cowboy gear. Elmer Miller, he was a very well-known bit and spur maker. And I first got my brochure for Elmer Miller's school in 1985. I was a working ranch cowboy, and I couldn't really put that much money aside to attend until 1990. And I had looked forward to it for so long that I didn't even want to sleep at night. But it's fun to eat and make bits and spurs. I wanted to improve my engraving, and so I went to a firearms engraving school in 1993 and started using those techniques on my bits and spurs. Things kind of took off for me at that point. My goal when I start a piece is to create contrast. It needs to be distinctive. I want to look across the arena and say, oh, that's one of Ernie's pieces. High relief engraving. There were

0: few other people doing that at the time. After 35 years, I've made over 700 fancy bits and spurs. I don't think you can really get to a high level by yourself. I've been blessed to be around the people that I've been around. I've been blessed to be able to make a living doing something I love. Awards and things are nice, but to get through raising a family, doing something you enjoy, is an amazing privilege. In 1998, I was invited to participate in the Traditional Cowboy Arts Association as a founding member. As a nonprofit, we were able to fund educational projects. In the last 28 years, we've funded over $500,000 worth of scholarships to gear makers. Everything I make, I get their stories from the people that own them and the people that use them. A couple generations down the line, they're not going to worry about who made them. Nobody will probably know who I am, but I know that's their grandfather's spurs. I'll be a second note when they rub the rust off the inside of the band to see my signature. I'll be the second story.
1: Bit and spur maker, silversmith, and NEA Heritage Fellow Ernie Marsh. Here's a couple songs from past Heritage Fellows to get you rocking through the holiday weekend. First up, 2024 Heritage Fellow Rosie Flores from San Antonio, now living in Austin, joined by Wanda Jackson from Maud, Oklahoma, who received the award in 2005. Rosie's album Rockabilly Philly helped revive Wanda Jackson's career in the mid-1990s. It's Rock Your Baby on American Roots.

0: Don't worry, baby. The late Flaco Jimenez with Los Lobos. The song written by Cesar Rosas, Luis Perez, and T-Bone Burnett. It was originally released on Los Lobos' 1984 album, How Will the Wolf Survive? This version was from 1992 on Flaco's album, Partners. Flaco Jimenez was awarded the National Heritage Fellowship in 2012, and Los Lobos received it in 2021. We'll be back with more National Heritage Fellows of the past year from Haiti and back home to Louisiana when American Roots returns.
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0: This is American Roots, celebrating recent NEA National Heritage Fellows. Peña Guerrier is a New York City-based dancer, drummer, and singer who grew up with Protestant parents in Haiti. In his neighborhood, he was surrounded by voodoo dancing and drumming, which sparked his interest as a young child. By 16, he was dancing professionally at Tamboula de Haiti and went on to study at the National School of Arts at Haiti State University and later danced with Haiti's National Theater for 8 years. In the late 1990s, he was invited to teach dance in New York City and currently directs two of his own companies, Tamboula de Haiti and Crié Bode.
9: Voodoo, it's like light. It's everything. Your connection with yourself, or what we call like spirit. Because when you hear the drum means something to you. It's like, oh, my mission is just to represent the Haitian dance, to create something unique. Voodoo, it's not a religion. I know some people, they call it, oh, voodoo, it's a religion, but it's not. It's more than that. The dance, the language, the costume, everything. When you live in Haiti, it's like all over. On the street, friends, family. It's culture. It's life. The foundation of it comes from like two different concepts. The tradition from the Taino and the tradition from Africa. That's why Haiti is so unique.
10: Aye, Bobo.
11: Aye, Bobo.
9: The company I used to dance with in Haiti, we used to travel all over, perform all different festivals. You make money and then you have house, you travel, you have a lot of things. But the most important, you're not doing it for yourself. It's about like your mission, your love, life. This is the most important part of it. Voodoo is a universal language, I always say it. You don't have to go to the temple because everything you do, it's to your spirit, to yourself, to your ancestors. Otherwise, you might feel like, oh yeah, I'm not in Haiti, so I can't practice voodoo, so I can't do it. No, voodoo, it's in you. Your ancestors, it's you. I create like a new language for the Haitian dance. People, they can learn it as a skill. It's a language. Each dance has their own structure. We have a conversation. I say something to you, you understand, you hear me, you say something to me.

0: I came here in USA, and it was in 1998. That was my first time. So I came here to for like a dance workshop after my first workshop, and people, they were really into it. So I came like back and forth, like every year or maybe every 6 months. By 2006 or 2007, I feel like there is something I have to do here in America, because people, they were missing it. They were looking for it, something deep. I call people to participate, to work together, to make things happen. We started in the end of 2006. That was my first career body, with all different backgrounds, all levels, all different ethnicity, whatever where you come from. You have to create a foundation to build it and pass it on. Everyone born with this knowledge, we will protect it and we will pass it on to the next generation.
1: Haitian dancer, drummer, educator, and 2025 National Heritage Fellow, Peniel Guerrier. 2006 NEA National Heritage Fellow, the late Henry Gray, grew up on a farm near Baton Rouge, Louisiana, played piano in Howlin' Wolf's band, and went on to shape the Chicago blues scene. Here's one of his signature songs. It's Lucky, Lucky Man on American Roots.

0: Pierre de Lune from her 2009 National Heritage Fellow, Queen Ida. Her 1985 live album, Caught in the Act, recorded in San Francisco. Queen Ida was from Lake Charles, Louisiana. She became the first woman to front a Zydeco band. Creole accordion player Edward Eddie Poulard is a third-generation musician born in Eunice, Louisiana. He moved to Beaumont, Texas as a young child with his French-speaking family and started learning music from Father John, a well-known old-time la-la accordionist. When he was 19, Eddie played house parties and church dances in his father's group, the Poulard Family Band. He went on to learn from and tour with Creole fiddler Canre Fontenot. Eddie Poulard is also a master woodworker, specializing in building accordions. He keeps the tradition alive by teaching Creole and Cajun fiddle and accordion styles at festivals and music camps, as well as mentoring musicians from his community and own family.
1: It's the music of my family. My grandfather played it, and who knows before he came along, who else played it? Creole music is a lot of heartfelt stuff going on. It's just in your blood, I guess. I grew up right here in this little town. It's an old oil town. I wanted to play everything. So I learned how to play the drums first, then the guitars, both bass and lead, and then I moved on to the accordion. Fiddle came last. My heart is the accordion and the fiddle.

It is my life. That's what I've been doing all these years, performing and teaching. But it's getting to the point where, physically, I can't do it as often as I used to. Like right now, I can't play. It's killing me. Creole. It's a music originally from Black Prairie farming communities. They had house dances back then in the early 1900s. And the music that they played was close to Cajun music. They just put their own influence in it. They said the Germans brought the accordion to Louisiana. But a lot of the Black Prairie Creoles were learning accordion too. They just put a different feel, more soul, a little bit more bump.

There's a whole lot of things happening depending on what songs are being played and who I learned them from. The culture itself, that's a big part of it. Wasack Ardwin was related to my mother. He was a real good and popular accordion player. In 1963, him and a guy named Canray Fontenot recorded an LP called Le Blues du Bayou. And that was my biggest influence on hearing the fiddle and the accordion together.

0: involved in the passing on and the teaching, will do anything I can to help people learn. I'm most grateful for is to get
1: that's what you want.
0: My kids involved in it, too.
1: That's perfect.

0: 2025 Heritage Fellow Edward Poulard, playing with the group Les Amis Creoles. We'll be back with two final 2025 NEA Heritage Fellows when American Roots returns.
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0: I'm Nick Spitzer. This is American Roots, visiting with the NEA National Heritage Fellows of the past year. Adrian Reiko Iwanaga is a dancer, teacher, and choreographer of Bon Odori, a centuries-old Japanese folk dance. Iwanaga was introduced to classical Japanese dance while incarcerated at the Granada Relocation Center, Amachi, in Colorado during World War II. After the war, Iwanaga continued taking dance lessons and worked to become a certified Natori dance master in Japan in 1965. She became involved with Bon Odori folk dancing through the San Jose Buddhist Church, Betsuin, and in 1998 became the church's head Bon Odori teacher. The San Jose Buddhist Church's Obon Festival is now the largest such celebration in the U.S.
3: Obon is a very important holiday in Japan. Everyone goes home to their families to take care of the grave sites and such and gather together in remembrance. Along with that, there's a dance component. It's related to a Buddhist tale, but at the same time, it's kind of dancing in joy and gratitude and in memory of those who have passed on. It is an American tradition now where many temples and even communities will have a series of simple dances with the community coming out and dancing. The festival kind of runs through July and August. And especially in California and in the United States, there are so many temples that every weekend there's an Obon Festival going on. San Jose, where I'm from, my hometown, is unique in that we may have, and we probably have, the largest Obon dance festival. We have 1,600 dancers. And so clearly it is a community event, not danced just by Buddhists or Japanese Americans. We were incarcerated. I was 4 years old. And the strange thing is that they allowed us to practice traditional arts of many kind. My mother had always taken dance lessons, appreciated it, started me when I was 4 years old. And just by the strange methods of where people were sent, we were in Colorado where there were people from Los Angeles. And there was a very well-known teacher there, very strict one. And I started with her. And the one thing I remember and realized after I started to help teach later is that we danced regular adult dances even when I was 4 and 5. We weren't taught the cute little cherry blossom dances and things that are often done. The few things I remember is that we used army trucks, the open-ended trucks, and they would take us to various blocks to entertain in the different areas in our camp. The other thing is that although I was 4, I could walk by myself to the lessons because it was perfectly safe. And the third thing is that we did have costumes and wigs, but then they had to be improvised so that as a child, I remember having paper stuffed into these adult wigs so that we could wear them. After camp, we stayed in Denver, where I continued my dance lessons and then eventually moved back to California. by then we were, everyone was settled, and so I could start taking lessons again with other teachers. At that time, the dance teacher in my town came from Sacramento, but was the head dance teacher for the Obonodori Festival. And so because we were students, we were on the stage as assistant teachers from a very young age. And then gradually, as I became an adult and such, then I eventually became the head teacher. I used to go to the schools with a unit on Japan. We'd do some storytelling and probably some crafts, and then we would end with dancing. And oftentimes, you know, we've been asked to dance at senior centers. The local college here has a Japanese garden, so I did a unit on Japanese dance, Japanese traditions, that kind of thing. And organizations are always asking us to perform or to explain. And it's always a nice way to incorporate interest in having everyone dance at the end. I'm glad to be able to transition and transfer teaching to others who have been on the journey with me. I still enjoy dancing and spreading the idea of it. It's an extension of a tradition that has become Americanized and enjoyed. And I like the fact that we can continue to progress and perpetuate the dancing. And I'm happy to pass it on to others who are doing it. And so if and when physically I can't, it will still go on.
0: Adrian Reiko Iwanaga, Bonadori dancer, teacher, choreographer, and 2025 National Heritage Fellow. The Ukrainian Banduras Chorus of North America is an all-male ensemble of around 50 members, ages 16 to 70. It was established in pre-World War II Ukraine and now functions as an ambassador of Ukrainian culture, music, and the bandura, which has often been seen as a threat to oppressive regimes. The bandura is a fretless, multi-stringed instrument with between 34 and 65 strings that sounds like a lute, but is played similarly to a harp. The Ukrainian Banduras Chorus performs in traditional Ukrainian dress with the bandura players seated in front of the standing vocalists who sing in their native language. Here's artistic director Ole Makhlai.
4: The modern bandura really comes over the last century, you know, in the early 20th century. Before that, there was a predecessor instrument called the kobza, which was more like a lute. And that instrument, and kind of the whole tradition and almost the aura of the instrument, is that it was an accompanying instrument for minstrels, which we call the kobzars, because they played on the kobza. Sometimes the only source of news was this traveling minstrel, either going from village to village, town to town, or even within a city. And they were able to preserve some of the history that would be passed on through this oral tradition. It was also a teaching tool where a lot of the repertoire was also religious-based. Songs of morality, teaching people how they should live. So having this mix of repertoire in this one individual that was wandering from city to city or within a city, it started to become a very important part of Ukraine that sometimes in these long ballads or these long-form songs, you had encapsulated there the history of Ukraine.

And these songs became a threat to whether it was the Tsarist regime in the 18th, 19th century, whether it was under the Soviets, where you had these, many minstrels were jailed, vanished, shot, buried alive. Or even sadly, it's still into this century where colleagues of mine in Ukraine that were bandura players, that are bandura players, that is something they fear today because they're associated with this instrument. Hearing that background, I think it's understandable why we do call it the soul of Ukraine, because it encapsulates that we can't always quantify in words.

0: the concept of this one minstrel morphed into someone saying, how about if we had to put a few of these minstrels together and see what it sounds like? So they're really the first professional group that was made up of individual minstrels, and the vision was to have a small ensemble, was our group. And it started in 1918, and 108 years later, we're here.
1: Ukrainian Bandurist Chorus President Andrew Ladyshevsky.
2: The ensemble itself was such a giant flaming fire for the diaspora wherever it went in the 1950s and the 1960s, that people like myself, when I was given the opportunity to potentially join it, it was, just tell me how. This is an element of me that has survived multi-generations of repression. My relationship with those younger men that want to join or want to talk about this, it is an extremely important group of conversations. The kind that I had 36 years ago with the men who are no longer here. There's a brotherhood here that transcends generations. They understand a responsibility, but then they are also infected by the electric magic that happens.

0: We're not just an ensemble, a musical ensemble, but we're a mission-driven ensemble, right? And there's multiple missions, the preservation, but also the communication of history and culture to everybody. But it is really neat to see how each generation within our group, you know, each one has a different prism of what that mission means.
1: When you're in an organization like ours, where there has been blood sacrifice by some of your earlier members, my place in the chorus today, I'm taking the place of a man who stood there before me and was killed for it. Here I am in 226, and there is a culture that would like to eliminate all this again.

our repertoire that we've had since 2022. The concert is called Ukraine Lives, because there was literally someone in the Russian, former the Russian president, trying to prove to the world that Ukraine does not live. So how did we pick the repertoire? We did again look into songs that were many centuries old that talked about Ukraine, how it developed, the good and the bad of Ukraine. We also had songs that were written literally in the spring of 2022. The war had broken out. Mm-hmm. So we had repertoire that was written in the last few years in order to, again, bring to life the fact that, yeah, there's tragedy going on, but through music, we can show that Ukraine does live.

The powerful sounds of the Ukrainian Banduras Chorus of North America, concluding our celebration of the 2025 NEA National Heritage Fellows. We'll end this hour with the uplifting gospel of the legendary Ingramettes, known as Richmond, Virginia's first family of gospel. They received the Heritage Fellowship in 2022. The group was formed by Mama Maggie Ingram, who taught herself to sing and play piano when she was just 4, and taught her 5 children to sing as the Ingramettes. Maggie Ingram died in 2015, passing the leadership of the group to her oldest daughter, Almeda Ingram Miller, here leading the group on Until I Die.

0: Until I Die, the legendary Ingram Metz from their 2020 album, Take a Look in the Book, which was recorded over 3 days in Richmond. Most songs on the album were done in one take to capture the spirit of the group's powerful live performances. Our program is produced in collaboration with colleagues in the School of Liberal Arts at Tulane University, with support from the National Endowment for the Arts, the National Council for the Traditional Arts, the New Orleans Tourism and Cultural Fund, and Jim Hart in Chicago. I'm Nick Spitzer, and this is American Roots from PRX, Public Radio Exchange.
1: Roger Glenn has played flute with many jazz legends, including Dizzy Gillespie, Donald Byrd, and Cal Jader. He also grew up in a jazz family. His father played trombone and vibes with Duke Ellington. Glenn is now stepping out of the shadows and into the spotlight with his first new album in four decades. It's called My Latin Heart. I'm Carl Gerke, and I'll play a few tracks on the next Jazz Nightly New Music Monday. You can join me at 8 Central, 7 Mountain.
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0: This is American Roots, celebrating the National Endowment for the Arts Heritage Fellows. It's the nation's highest honor in the folk and traditional arts. This hour, we'll hear live performances and conversation with past fellows, plus a glimpse into the historic Clifton Chenier box set, released in early 2026 for the late King of Zydeco's 100th birthday. First up, it's a 2010 NEA Heritage Fellow, Del McCurry, from Western North Carolina. His family migrated in 1941 to central Pennsylvania near York. He is a beloved figure in bluegrass with a family band including sons Ronnie on mandolin and Rob on banjo. Let's go to the stage at the 80th National Folk Festival 2021 in Salisbury, Maryland, where the silver-haired bluegrass hero Del McCurry held forth.

Thank you. Now, I was talking to the MC a while ago, and he said he was great friends with the lady that wrote this song, and so was I. I was great friends with Olabelle Reed, or Olabelle Campbell. Olabelle wrote this song, and she told me, she said, now, you need to take that song and record it. It'll do a lot for you. But it really didn't do a whole lot, but it was pretty good. But it's entitled High on the Mountain.

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Oh, right here, this lady does. That lady and that gentleman. Okay, now we'll do it special for y'all. And they're right here. Okay. All right. Now, this is a song that was written about a motorcycle. It was not an American bike either. It was a English bike. And they were considered the fastest bike in the world, even till today. And it was the Vincent Black Lightning, the Vincent Black Shadow. And this song is about that and about black leather. Best part of this song, though, there's a red-headed girl in this song. Hope you like it.

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0: What a great gentleman and what a great set. I think he might do one more if you give him a little bit of, yeah, like that. While they're gathering their breath, I'll mention Jason Carter on fiddle, Alan Bartram on bass, Rob McCoury on banjo, Ronnie McCoury on mandolin, and of course, Dale McCoury on guitar and vocals.
1: Thank you. Thank you, folks. We'd love to come back here again sometime. We're hardly ever down in your part of the country. But we love it down here, I'll tell you. I'd like to do a tribute to a friend of ours and a guy that I used to work for. And his name is Bill Monroe. I know you folks have heard of Bill Monroe. He is the father of bluegrass music. He's the father of this music. But we'd like to do this gospel number that I used to do with him on the stage a lot. And if you feel like singing along with us, you go right ahead, because we'd appreciate it. It's one entitled Swing Low, Sweet Chariot.

0: On stage in Salisbury, Maryland at the 80th National Folk Festival in 2021 with Bluegrass Hero and Grand Gentleman Del McCurry and band. We'll be back with a great live pairing of two National Heritage Fellows from past years, West African Siddiqui Kande and New Orleanian Dr. Michael White, when American Roots returns.
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0: This is American Roots with a live cultural exchange between National Heritage awardees from New Orleans and West Africa. We're joined on stage at the New Orleans Jazz Museum by Siddiqui Kande, a singer, percussionist, dancer, and National Heritage Fellow from Guinea, who dances on his hands instead of his feet due to a life with polio. He formed Messange d'Espoir, an orchestra of artists with disabilities, and joined a dance troupe, Les Merveilles de Guinée, which brought him to the U.S. in 1998, where Siddiqui started his own company, Tukunu All Ability African Dance. He was joined here by his longtime partner, Wowo Soakoli, on guitar. New Orleans Heritage Fellow Dr. Michael White added clarinet, with Matt Hampsey on guitar, Bruce Sunpie Barnes on Zydeco accordion, Leroy Etienne drums, and Carrie Lewis acoustic bass, all part of an American Roots live show.

0: Sidike Konde on vocals and percussion. Just tell us a little bit about your growing up and how music pulled you forward.
1: When I was 14 years old, I fell down by polio. It's through my neck all the way down. Everything was paralyzed. It was very hard. My father sent me in the village called Tokunu. One day, I just see the big group was coming on the village to come in the Soli Festival. They play djembe, they singing, the strong men jump, dance. And that day, I come to back and say my grandmother, oh, I see something today I can do. This is what I can do. She tell me, yes, I want to see you do it. And I started dancing with my two hands. My grandmother was clapping for me. I was so happy. I worked hard to stand up, take all my leg up and stay my two hands like a duck. Yeah. And I started dancing. Thank God I come to number one dancer of my country. What's with my two hands? Before people were so looking at me a sad way. But what to my music and the drum and the dancing, everything come exciting, happy. So that was thinking before disabled, but right now it's a Sidike on person. So that's what I can tell you to all the way now.
0: That's an amazing story. Thank you, Sidike. And he received the National Heritage Award in 2007 from the National Endowment for the Arts during his residency in the U.S. And it's just a pleasure to see him doing what he's doing here and also with WoWo. We'll meet the rest of the crew in a few minutes, but maybe you could just set up a song for us.
1: And this song is called Dinin Kimba. That's my first song called Ibrahim. 9 years old, he passed away. Dinin Kimba is a beautiful boy. I love him, and I never forgot him.

0: Thank
1: All
0: you.
1: Right. Sidike Konde, Wowo Suakole. And we'll meet everybody eventually here, but that's Dr. Michael White down there on the clarinet from Xavier University, also a National Heritage Fellow. And Michael, you've known Sidike for a number of years, but how is it bringing your New Orleans traditional jazz approach to what you're hearing from Guinea?
2: Well, you know, it's very important. I met Sidike about a year and a half ago, actually, out at a studio in the woods, and we talked, and then we just kind of started playing, and something clicked, and I realized that a lot of the spirit of what goes on in New Orleans comes from West Africa, and I could feel how our music was derived from the feeling and the rhythms that they play there. I could feel that spirit, and so that helped to fuel my imagination for what I'm doing, writing a lot of songs and different things like that. So we played together a few times. We did a recording, and it came out really well. So hopefully we, you know, this is a lifelong friendship and bond, and we'll get together, you know, at different periods of time.
1: That's great to have you here. So fine to hear you working together, and you built up that relationship. So this really is a cultural exchange. Sidike, what would you like to go out on right now?
0: Okay, right now I'm going to mothers and say thank you, mother. I do not pay you, but every time you see my face, am I smiling? I'm happy. Thank my mother. I can pay you this war. Thank you.
1: Mm-hmm.

0: Yeah.
1: On stage with percussionist and singer Siddiqui Kande, a Mande and French-speaking musician who received the National Heritage Award in 2007. Joined by New Orleanian Dr. Michael White on clarinet, who received the award in 2008. And we are back with Louisiana Creole Zydeco music from another Heritage Fellow, the late King of Zydeco, Clifton Chenier, in a minute on American Roots.
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1: This is American Roots, celebrating the NEA National Heritage Fellows. The late Zydeco King, Clifton Chenier, received the award back in 1984. Earlier this year, Smithsonian Folkways Records worked with its Arhuli collection to celebrate the 100th anniversary of Chenier's birth, including his landmark tracks and unissued songs, accompanied by a 160-page book of photos, posters, and liner note essays. We'll hear some of those tracks, starting with his iconic song, Zydeco et pas salé, or Snap Beans and No Salt, referring to hard times and just getting by. The late King of Zydeco, Clifton Chenier, on American Roots.
10: 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I know the Zydeco.

ATV. Hey, Little Girl, from Clifton Chenier's 2026 box set, Clifton Chenier, King of Louisiana Blues and Zydeco. Released by Arhuli Records in partnership with Smithsonian Folkways. The song was recorded originally in Los Angeles in 1955 for Specialty Records and was a French take on Professor Longhair's 1949 hit, Hey, Little Girl. We've got time for a couple more Clifton tunes from the box set before we walk and waltz out of here. Next up, an adaptation of Fats Domino's Walkin' to New Orleans, recorded in Berkeley, California, 1967. It's Clifton Chenier's Walkin' to Louisiana on American Roots.

Lafayette Waltz, Clifton Chenier, 1965, featuring his brother Cleveland Chenier on the frottoir, the rub board, in English, and Manson Guidry on drums. I had the pleasure of working on the liner notes for this box set, and of this song I wrote, Clifton is taking a tried and true Cajun song and singing it his way in a blues style, a Creole in command of antique French sung in the blues scale. It shows how a Creole can take a Euro form and modify it to create the mix of their aesthetics. We'll hear more from the box set later this year, but this is where we leave you for now with the memory of that blues waltz from the late King of Zydeco.

0: Our program is produced with colleagues at Tulane University's School of Liberal Arts. 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Our production team includes Olivia Broslowski, Lauren Callahan, Steve Martin, Reggie Morris, and Rachel Arter. Thanks to John Floridis from Montana Public Radio and Olivia Marion's Hypothetical Films for interview audio. Thanks especially to the National Endowment for the Arts Chairman, Mary Ann Carter, and Tony L. Chaveau, the Deputy Chairman for Programs and Partnerships. Aaron Jenkins Whaler, Coordinator for Programs and Partnerships. Allison Hill, Public Affairs Specialist, and Liz Auclair. Lord have mercy beaucoup, as we say hereabouts, to our National Endowment for the Arts colleagues. Thanks also to the National Council for the Traditional Arts team, Madeline Ramez and Blaine Wade, as well as Charlie Emmons, Eric Ennis, Dudley Cannell, and Key Chang, all working on the National Folk Festival, where we recorded Del McCurry and have collaborated over the years on this annual National Heritage Awards American Roots radio program. Also, we appreciate working with the New Orleans Jazz Museum in the French Quarter, Danny Kadar, Travis Wagesbach, as well as Keenan McCrae of Artisound Studios, and Supervisory Ranger Matt Hampsey and Ranger Hunter Miles Davis, all assisting on the live set with Siddiqui Conde and Michael White. 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Until that time, I'm Nick Spitzer for American Roots from PRX, Public Radio Exchange.
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6: Jack Antonoff wants you to focus less on how a song is made and more on how it makes you feel, because that's where the wonder lies.
7: Everyone contains their own version of magic, and for some people it's through songwriting, for some people it's through cooking, for some people it's teaching. Like, everyone has a thing.
6: For Antonoff, that magic is found time and time again with his band Bleachers. Their new album, Everyone for 10 Minutes, was a chance for the band to look back and remember the early days.
7: You forget that certain things even happened because people don't recognize them in you, and I almost feel like I need to, like, plant a flag, like, remind myself and everyone of where I actually come from.
6: Coming up, we'll hear a live solo performance from Jack, and in a wide-ranging conversation, he'll talk about what the real threat behind AI music is.
7: Artistically, I couldn't be less worried about AI, but I'm terrified about what it'll do for paying artists fairly.
6: It's Bleachers on Conversations from the World Cafe. That session with Jack just a few minutes away. Rob Dickinson of The Catherine Wheel gets us started. My name is Love.

From NPR, it's World Cafe. Hey, I'm Stephen Kaleo. I'll say it here again. Jack Antonoff calls it like he sees it. And that refreshing, no-nonsense honesty coming from one of the most successful producers of his generation is one of the reasons I've come to love sitting down to talk with him. To talk about making music, the industry at large, and most importantly, his spiritual center, Bleachers. Jack's here for a wide-ranging conversation around the release of the band's latest album, Everyone for 10 Minutes. We'll go back to his DIY touring days with Jack and company crammed into a van on a musical mission from God. And we'll also talk about why we should think less about the process of making art and more about the magical experience it creates. Plus, life at his home away from home, Electric Lady Studios. And finally, when it comes to AI-generated music, Antonoff makes the case that authentic art made by humans still matters more. But we're not out of the weeds yet. Like I said, it's a no-nonsense hang. Let's go. The van. Here is Bleachers on World Cafe.

0: That is Bleachers with the Van, recorded live in Philadelphia for World Cafe. Bleachers' new album, Everyone for 10 Minutes, is available now. Jack Antonoff of Bleachers is my guest. I'm Kaleo. It's World Cafe. Welcome back. How you doing, man?
1: Really good. Thanks for having me.
0: Absolutely. Absolutely. I wanted to start with the Van because this is a song that takes us back to the beginning. A picture of a band just getting started. Can you describe that moment of what you're talking about in that song, that feeling of going out on the road for the first time?
1: Well, the song is very literal, which is why Mikey from my band sampled the Blue Magic song, Philly Soul Band. Just Don't Want to Be Lonely. And he played it to me, and I was like, oh my God. I was like, this is so crazy, because I have this memory of when I first left for my first tour, we pulled into a gas station in Philly, and we all got out of the car and just stood there, and Blue Magic was playing at the gas station, that song. And it was a stunning moment where it was so funny because no one knew how to pump gas or you know, in Jersey, it's like...
0: Someone else pumps
1: your
0: gas. Yeah.
1: But it's like a pride thing. It's like, that's a job. We don't touch that. You know, you would never... So we were all just standing there, and this thing, I Just Don't Want to Be Lonely, was playing, and I was like, so interesting. Looking back on it, it's like the choices we made, you know, I thought we were... you know, doing what we love to do, which we were and are, but we were also these kids who really didn't want to be lonely and felt really misunderstood and expressed it through making music and songwriting and made this decision that no one asked us to make.
0: Right.
1: You know, to pack into a van and sleep on people's floors and set out on this journey that is still going. Very, very, very powerful to me because I don't feel very different.
0: Is it easy to pull for those memories that happened decades ago? Because one of the things that I thought about, you know, listening to the song is how vivid it is.
1: Almost too easy. And so it wasn't until Mikey showed me that sample that I was able to write the song, because I knew I wanted to write about my origin story a little bit on this album. Mm-hmm. And I did twice. And Sideways and The Van talk about my origin story of why I'm here. The reason, I don't think I knew at the time I wanted to write about it, but it occurred to me that in a time where we're increasingly being split between like human form and like digital form, it's almost like, you know, like you forget that certain things even happened because people don't recognize them in you, and I almost feel like I need to like plant a flag, like remind myself and everyone of where I actually come from.
0: Because, pre-digital life, pre-digital notion of Jack.
1: Yeah, well, just I think the where you end up, there's a lot of assumptions made about how you got there. You know, certain things start to feel like you have to remind yourself of. What actually happened, you know, because everyone starts to have an opinion on what happened, how you got there, how you did this, how you did that, how you started playing shows, why, you know, it becomes, I think, the bigger your work reaches people, it also becomes theirs.
0: Sure.
1: And it's a beautiful thing, but there was also this part of me that's like, well here's also exactly what happened. So there's that part of it. And I didn't know how to write about it. And then when I heard that sample, I was like, oh, that story of hearing the sample song, using the sample, talking about, you know, the sort of we're not in Kansas moment of my life for me, which took place in Philly. That was like, oh, I get it. That unlocks it.
0: Yeah. I want to ask about a book that sort of maybe hopefully ties into that sort of experience of leaving this book, Your Own Effing Life.
1: Yeah.
0: What is that?
1: That was a book that this is... you know, pre the internet as it is, that would get passed around and copied. And it had the contact information for the DIY, you know, promoters everywhere. So the first tour that I booked, me and my friend Evan, we sat in his attic and we took that book. And I said, okay, I'll do Richmond, you do Raleigh, I'll do Charleston, you do Orlando, whatever it is. And you go through, and we played places called the Stone Soup Collective or like an anarchist bookstore somewhere or someone's backyard. But at that time, you know, there were these amazing scenes in every place. I grew up in one of them in New Jersey. Philly did too. I mean, I used to come see Kid Dynamite in Philly.

0: Philly, and it was like a whole other world. But Jersey was a completely other world.
1: It's its own scene.
0: It's its own thing. And so that's how we went and played. And it's remarkable to me how modest the goals were. And it's just about when I grew up, you know, there was no reaching everyone.
1: Right. If I could run an East Coast tour and sell 500 copies, hey, that's
0: 500 copies, 10 copies. You know, sure. The goal wasn't, I mean, I grew up in a time it was both sort of the politics of the scene I was in and just how we were. Doing it was the goal. Success wasn't the goal. And I'm just really grateful that that's when I got to come up, because it just, that feeling doesn't leave you.
1: Yeah. We're talking with Jack Antonoff here on World Cafe. Bleacher's new album is Everyone for 10 Minutes. Coming up, more with Jack on the record and some magic talk. But first, a live performance from the stage, originally from the 2017 album Gone Now. It's All My Heroes on World Cafe.

0: Recorded live in Philadelphia, All My Heroes. It's Bleachers. Bleachers' new album, Everyone for 10 Minutes, is available now. Jack Antonoff is my guest on World Cafe. Something that really strikes me is interesting. Let me find the quote, because it sort of ties into what you said. You said, there are so many people out there yelling how the sausage is made that it's increasingly hard for people to imagine that it's just magic. Why do you think it's important to maintain that mystery for the listener?
1: Well, I don't even think it's about maintaining. I think it's just preaching that, like, I don't know how it happens. You know, like, there's a thing, because it is magic. Everyone contains their own version of magic. And for some people, it's through songwriting. For some people, it's through cooking. For some people, it's teaching. Like, everyone has a thing that they can't just explain why they're compelled to do it or why it sort of, like, beams out of them, yeah. Right? And I think it's obviously reductive, but it's also just like, to me, it's like, in my head, I call it, or if I joke around, like sort of like the master class mentality, mm-hmm. You know, it's like, I feel like the thing that gets picked apart on how something is made is everything but the most important thing. And, you know, like, I love showing people, like, you know, like little production tricks and things like this, or like, oh, like, this is a cool way to reamp stuff, or this kind of tape, blah, blah, blah. But it's like, all that stuff is so incredibly secondary to this, like, deep humming in you that hears something and feels something and takes a journey to make it happen.
0: Yeah.
1: The only, you know, Bukowski, what's that great quote of his, like, about writing, like, if it doesn't wake you up at night, don't do it. If it doesn't, you know, make you run out of the shower to write something down, don't do it. You know, that to me is, obviously he comes from the more cynical school of talking about things, but it's just interesting. And it's interesting to me because it speaks to how we see the world of let's figure everything out.
0: So let's switch gears back to the new record for Bleachers. Did this record take a different shape in terms of how you prepared for it and how you wanted to sort of work on it? Do you try to switch up album to album, like how you go in and make it?
1: Yeah. I mean, this is like craft stuff where you're like getting very, you know, I love that stuff too, where it's like getting very literal with frequencies and the space that a previous album has occupied and where you want to take this based on what you're talking about.
0: Yeah.
1: You know, I could talk for hours about the feeling of wanting to capture live music and how that's actually done. You know, you can't just chuck the band in the room and play live. You can.
0: You could try.
1: And sometimes it's really interesting, but actually a lot of times it fills the space so intensely that you kind of lose something. So, like, that's a really fun thing on songs like Dirty Wedding Dress, like creating the feeling of what it is to me to be with my band on stage versus saying, like, okay, the band's in a room. So it's a lot of, like, opposites. It's a lot of, like, counterintuitive things. And at best, it's a blast. And then at the worst, it's really frustrating.
0: Was it a blast at Electric Lady Studios?
1: It pretty much always is. But it's everything, man. It's like, I live my life in there, so I'm happy, I'm sad, I'm prolific, I'm brain dead, I'm all of it.
0: It's your second home is what people say you're there a lot.
1: Yeah. I just kind of stay up there and, you know, there's my house, the house I grew up in, Electric Lady. There's these places where when you walk through the door, you just sort of slip into another realm. And if you have those places, you should keep going back.
0: Yeah. And I love that on the record, and I believe it's the closing track, or maybe it's a bonus track upstairs at...
1: It's not technically a bonus track, but to me, it's like the album ends and then that plays when the credits run.
0: It kind of felt like a little bit disconnected from it, but I love it because, of course, the Vince Clark nod to Yaz upstairs at Eric's. Eric's was a recording studio. Was it Blackwing in England? I would love to know the story behind that. Was that the last song you
1: put together? It was a song I wrote that had nothing to do with anything, and I just, like, I said that phrase, you know, upstairs at Eric's, upstairs at the last, and I always imagined, like, maybe one day I'll do, like, a concert/documentary of like all the work I made up there and play it. That's something I'll do at some point. And the things that happen there, they're so protected.
0: Yeah.
1: You know, it's like everyone is like who's me and my band and people I collaborate with, we're just like so intent on capturing stuff and not, you know, and not just like shooting every thought or video out to the world. Like it's so contained that it's like magic what happens there. Because it's like, it's just only we can, you know, remember all those like amazing times of making music. So I wrote a song about it It's kind of a sweet song, and I loved it. But it felt to me like an end title in a movie.
0: Yeah, like a credits roll.
1: Yeah, but it's not a bonus song either. It's just the end title. So it's like, to me, the album ends with "I'm Not Joking," which is like the most like sincere. Like, I am not joking about how serious I am about protecting certain things, and then that's like we're all partying up there.
0: Yeah, well, we're going to do a little partying upstairs at ELS, if that's cool with you. Yeah. It's Bleachers on World Cafe.

0: It is Upstairs at ELS. That is from Bleachers. It's off their new album, Everyone for 10 Minutes. We're talking with Jack Antonoff of Bleachers, and we will be back in just a moment on World Cafe.
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0: Welcome back. It's World Cafe. I'm Kaleo. Let's continue our conversation with Jack Antonoff of Bleachers. Their new album is called Everyone for 10 Minutes. Here we go.
7: Your bandmates have been a part of the ride for more than a decade now. So even though technically it's like they became official members in 2023.
8: Man, they are the ride.
7: They are the ride. How is your relationship involved with them when it comes to actually, like, we know on stage it's a blast and it's fun, but the actual working relationship when you are making an album together?
8: Oh, they've been really involved in most of the albums. It's a band. It's a culture. You know, a band is a funny thing because the aesthetic is so enticing, but you can't just have a band.
7: You mean you got to work for it a little bit.
8: It's kind of like a religion where it's like there's so much studying to truly understand and practicing. You know, Bleachers has hit this point where it's like you start, you know, living with people that long, playing that many shows, going all over the world. You develop this like telepathic thing.
7: I was just about to ask about the unspoken communication.
8: It is magic. You know, you can't understate it, and then it doesn't shrink. It grows and it builds and it builds if you can be good to each other. But it's an amazing thing, and I think what I've noticed is people yearn for it more than ever.
7: It's World Cafe. We're here with Jack Antonoff. I'd like to get into another new song, live performance you brought, I Can't Believe You're Gone. What can you tell us about it?
8: I write a ton about loss and grief, but I had the idea. I've always, you know, there's like a lot of like notes, like tabs in my head open, and like one of them has always been that feeling. Everyone knows this feeling when you lose someone. It comes in these weird rushes, you know. So it's like obviously there's different phases of grief, but as life goes on, you're just sort of like lunch, food, microphone here, work, that rug. You're just like the person. And then all of a sudden, you're not reminded of it. You're there in all of its totality, in all of its magnitude. And it's so big that you just sort of like kind of you lose your breath. And so I became really interested in these things, you know, sort of started writing them down, a sand bottle, a Burger King crown, you know, things that outlive you. How bizarre, you know. I started with that. There's the car that we drove when you were still around, some clothing and wallpaper, a Burger King crown. You know, I like the word Burger King. It's absurd. How does the word Burger King fit with death? You know, but things
7: in
8: like
7: this moment
8: that, yeah.
7: For you.
8: Sam bottles and essays outlive you. How wrong. This room is my nightmare. This room is my God. You know, these spaces where you grieve. It's where I finished The Wire. Where my face hit the floor, you know, like it's just the totality of it. Like I'm in there watching The Wire, I'm in there weeping on the floor. Like it's bizarre, it's comedic. And that all of these things rush and rush and rush. And I wrote this whole poem of Burger King crown, The Wire. And then what does it all boil down to? What if I had to give that feeling a phrase? I can't believe you're gone. And I like how caveman that is and how poetic everything else is. So that was one that. Sometimes things come in a rush. That was one that, like, I saw the structure of it, like the four verses and the tag. It's like, kind of like a folk song. I produced it Irish, like I can explain that too. But just these things, because it rarely is the we went back to that town and blah, blah, blah, or you know I looked up at her favorite mountain trail. It's more like some dust in a corner it snaps you into a sense of
7: memory. Very rarely do the memories of someone that from a past part of your life appear through intentionality.
8: Exactly.
7: Cool. Let's take a listen to it. It's Bleachers, I Can't Believe You're Gone, here on World Cafe.

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1: Recorded live on World Cafe, it's Bleachers' I Can't Believe You're Gone. Their new studio album is available now. It's called Everyone for 10 Minutes. Jack Antonoff's here. I'm Kaleo. It's World Cafe. This thread is run through the interview, but I kind of want to ask specifically about it. You know, the thing I get from the music, your interviews, how you talk to the people that who love this band, the band itself, that this is this incredibly pure thing, almost sacred for you, the band, Bleachers, and the community that you've created. How do you preserve that sacredness in a world that is so quick to, you know, ruin anything pure and good?
2: I wrote a song about it. Dirty Wedding Dress is essentially that. And the answer is, you focus on what matters. Mm-hmm. You focus on what matters. Because if you take your eye off that, you will feel frustration. You will feel unseen. You will feel torn apart. It doesn't matter. You know, it's a bit of a modern phenomenon that we take into account or care what sort of this greater ether of people, or a lot of times not even people, bots or whatever, feel about anything. It's a scam. We know it's a scam. We're on the tail end of it. It's ending. It's never been a better time. Just remember, it's your people. It's my partner. It's my family. It's my band. It's my friends. It's my audience. That's who I'm out here truly caring about and in a deep conversation with. And I think it's harder than ever to do and more vital than ever to do for survival.
1: Last time you were on in 2024, you nailed the stuff on AI. Quote, it'll be another way that artists get screwed. And quote, it'll cause streaming services populating themselves with AI songs rather than paying artists. Lo and behold, that was spot on. Is it a bummer that it was going exactly how you expected?
2: I think the bummer, the malaise, the perfect word is dread.
1: Yeah.
2: Is when we see something and we know exactly what's happening. That's obviously been the political landscape for a long time, you know, is this feeling of dread, because it's like, we know how this ends. We know exactly how this ends, and there's nothing new about it. There's nothing interesting about it. There's no growth there. And when it comes to issues in the music industry, there's a lot of people who have historically been really good at coming in and extorting as much money from artists as possible. And we are a very easy group to take advantage of, because we would do it for free. We shouldn't, but we would. When you roll up to a club, you know, no one in that room is working for free. The band is.
1: Yeah.
2: And that says a lot about how we view art in this country, right? Mm-hmm. You know, and I think there's this sense of like, well, you know, you're out there living your dream, so shut up. And it's like, well, it's not.
1: Why can't you have both?
2: Well, it's not that simple. And the one thing I wish was more prevalent, maybe it's getting better, but definitely wasn't when I was younger, is there's so many jobs in art. There's so many amazing jobs. It might not be this, but it might be this. It might be that. Like, there's so much. And if you do something that you truly love and sparks that magic in you, something will come of it, which is why it's so devastating when people just sort of like extort. So I you know, to get back to the original thing you're talking about, artistically, I couldn't be less worried about AI, but I'm terrified about what it'll do for, you know, paying artists fairly.
1: Yeah. Is there anything to be hopeful if you're a younger musician starting out, that we might be able to ride this storm out?
2: Yes. I think the biggest thing that I feel amazing hope about, and I think a very young musician should feel amazing hope about, is the incredible interest and hunger for great work is going to continue to explode. It already has. It will continue. So food is the canary in the coal mine. We've been through this, you know, like we went through all the decades of like synthetic food, and now it's just like, you know, and there's so many issues that we could go on forever about that, but it's like the people are you can't, as much as I think a lot of people would like to think this way, you really can't tell people what to think, and you really can't sell people crap for very long. So there's going to be so many issues, but an amazing amount of hope that I hinge on, and I think everyone should, is that I see a obsession with finding real things that is going to balloon as we enter this phase of modernity that no one wants.
1: Yeah. I agree. It's so beautifully said, in a perfect way to wrap up the session. We've got one more performance to get to. It's I Want to Get Better. It's Bleachers here on World Cafe.

0: recorded live in Philadelphia, Bleachers, I Want to Get Better. Bleachers' new album is available now. It's called Everyone for 10 Minutes. Jack, always a pleasure.
1: Thanks so much for having me.
0: Thanks for keeping it real, and congratulations on the album. Come back and see us whenever you'd like.
1: Thank you, guys. Thank you so much.
0: It's Bleachers. We're back in a minute with more World Cafe.
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0: Welcome back. It's World Cafe. Thanks again to Jack Antonoff and Bleachers. The new album, Everyone for 10 Minutes, is available now. And if you want to check out video of that performance and extended cut of the interview, you can find it on our YouTube channel, youtube.com/worldcafe. Back into music with Steven Sanchez from his new album, Love, Love, Love. A little Motown in this one. It's Sweet Love.

emerging and established artists. This is World Cafe.

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0: That was an edited version of Inheritance, Samsung. 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J.Y. Lee was later found guilty of bribery in his dealings with Park Geun-hye. The president was later impeached and found guilty of multiple charges of bribery and coercion.
1: Hello and welcome to More or Less from the BBC World Service. We're the programme that looks at the numbers in the news and in life and in mysterious epidemics. I'm Tim Harford. What does it mean if you say that something's an epidemic? In the case of a virus, it usually means that it's spreading rapidly and more people are getting infected. When a disease isn't on the rise, but is there in a population at a reasonably steady level, we tend to say that the disease is endemic. But what if the thing you're talking about is not a virus, but a feeling? In 2023, the US Surgeon General launched a report called Our Epidemic of Loneliness and Isolation, warning of the health harms of being lonely and socially isolated. The idea that there's an epidemic of loneliness didn't start there. The term was already in use in the US in the 2010s, and it's a phrase that's still going strong, popping up in news stories on a regular basis. After that warning from the US Surgeon General, the World Health Organization launched the Commission on Social Connection, with their Director General warning that more and more people are finding themselves isolated and lonely. But is it true that loneliness rates are increasing? Is it right to say we're in the midst of an epidemic of loneliness? Tom Coles has been looking into this one. Hello, Tom.
2: Hi, Tim.
1: So, what is the evidence that we've got a loneliness epidemic on our hands? You know, the kind of thing, sharply rising line on a graph, clear long-term trend of significant increase, evidence that more and more people are lonely?
2: Well, okay, look, I haven't been able to find any graphs like that.
1: Oh.
2: Yeah, it's a bit of an odd one, to be honest. I mean, there are some graphs showing an upward trend and others showing a slight downward trend, depending on where in the world you're looking and which groups you're looking at.
1: It doesn't sound like an epidemic, but just run me through what you've worked out.
2: Okay, so definitions first. Loneliness is a subjective experience, an unpleasant feeling of being isolated or alone. One way to understand what proportion of the population is experiencing that unpleasant feeling is to ask them. And I want to be clear, surveys show that hundreds of millions of people describe themselves as regularly feeling lonely. The numbers slightly depend on how you ask the question and who you're asking, but for example, polling company Gallup's World Poll found that in 2023, 23% of people globally said they felt lonely a lot of the day yesterday.
1: All the lonely people, where do they all come from?
2: Well, the highest rates were in Africa, though it's possible that people might have been interpreting that as time spent on their own physically rather than experiencing the feeling of loneliness. The World Health Organization Commission, you mentioned earlier, also analysed the global data and suggested that the global rate of loneliness was more like 16%. Again, these are using different methods and measuring all kinds of slightly different things, but I think somewhere around one in five people experiencing regular loneliness is potentially in the right ballpark.
1: Well, that's quite a run of caveats on that one, Tom. So that's very roughly how many people might be regularly feeling lonely at the moment. Can we see a long-term trend? Is that number higher than in the past?
2: I'm not entirely sure.
1: Oh.
2: Yeah, so if we look at the US, when I asked Gallup what polling they had pre-2000, they said that a 1990 survey found that 36% of US adults reported sometimes or frequently feeling lonely. In 1981, a different poll with different wording found that 42% of respondents said they were sometimes or frequently very lonely.
1: So those two data points aren't straightforward to compare, but it's hardly evidence of a sudden recent outbreak of loneliness, which does raise the question of whether the word epidemic is really the right way of describing what's going on.
2: No, the thing with loneliness is that it changes quite a lot through people's lives. Adolescents seem to experience a lot of loneliness, and then this declines as people get jobs and partners and families and a network of friends and all that. then often rises again towards the end of people's lives as they stop working, their physical health gets worse, and their social circles shrink. So if you just take a snapshot of the whole population, you're bundling people at all those ages together. You might just be measuring a change in demographics rather than a change in loneliness per se.
1: This sounds like a case for social science. And there must be some better data out there based on established systems of measurements and some good statistics.
2: Yeah, there is. But this evidence is also a very mixed bag. If we're talking about adults, and if we're talking about adults, there's no evidence of an epidemic. Professor Melody Ding is an epidemiologist from the University of Sydney. She's done loads of studies on this subject, one of which analysed loneliness in older adults in the US using more rigorously controlled survey data.
3: So we use the data called Health and Retirement Study. It's from the US, particularly on the middle-aged and older population, generally 50+. And looking at this particular group from 1996 to 2018, we actually didn't observe an increase. In fact, we saw a small decrease in loneliness in this age group alone.
2: Melody has also looked at the data from Europe.
3: The picture is really quite noisy. It really depends on the measure, depends on the population, depends on the country. Some studies suggest increase, others suggest stable, and others, you know, suggest a decrease. So that's why I hesitate to come to any conclusions when it comes to adults.
1: Okay, so the good quality scientific research finds no evidence of anything you'd call an epidemic?
2: In adults, no. But remember the pattern that we talked about earlier with two peaks, one in adolescence and one in older age. Well, as far as Melody is concerned, there is a clear trend in the younger group.
3: We are observing a consistent increasing trends in young people in the last 20 years. And that's been quite consistent across different continents and countries.
2: That's not perhaps all that surprising. We already know that there's a worrying general decline in the mental health of young people around the world. And if young people are more anxious and more depressed, it's not surprising they're also more lonely.
1: It sounds like this is one of those stats where two stories are really being forced into one, to the detriment of both. The causes and associated problems of teenage loneliness must be very different to those for older people.
2: Absolutely. For older people, loneliness can be a consequence of retirement, chronic illness, or friends and family dying. Lonely teenagers aren't usually lonely for those reasons. Even the data sets are disconnected. The studies Melody is analysing on teenagers don't join up with the data sets on older people.
1: So if you see a loneliness epidemic being used to talk about the population as a whole, that's not really a thing. If you see it used for young people in isolation, it might be, but it's likely to cause confusion. So why do even scientists in the field use the phrase?
2: I'm not totally sure. Melody tries to avoid it, although that can be hard in her field.
3: This is a term I usually try to stay away from as a scientist myself. I usually would define loneliness as an important public health problem.
2: The term social epidemic is sometimes used by scientists to describe loneliness, to draw a distinction with an infectious disease. But even then, Melody isn't sure it's a good strategy.
3: So I can see the point of using the word epidemic because we really want to call for action, and then that really highlights the urgency. But it also pathologizes loneliness in a way, which is actually quite a common human experience. So I think social epidemic also kind of creates that negative connotation and make us feel like loneliness is a disease, which it is not.
1: Thank you, Tom, and thanks to Melody Ding. That's it for today. If you've seen a number in the news you think we should take a look at, email moreorless at bbc.co.uk. We'll be back next week, and until then, goodbye.
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8: Live from NPR News in Washington, I'm Windsor Johnston. The Secret Service says they shot and killed a man who opened fire near the White House on Saturday night. NPR's Marie Andrusovich reports the shooting prompted a temporary lockdown around the complex as officers responded to the threat.
9: The Secret Service says a little after 6 p.m. local time, an individual took a gun from his bag and began shooting. Officers returned fire, hitting the shooter, who was transported to a local hospital where he died. A bystander was also struck by gunfire. The FBI and the D.C. Police Department are assisting in the investigation. President Trump was in the White House at the time of the shooting. The Secret Service says the president was not impacted and no officers were injured. On social media, Trump described the suspect as having, quote, a violent history and possible obsession with our country's most cherished structure. Marie Andrusovich, NPR News, Washington.
8: President Trump took to social media to thank the Secret Service for responding swiftly. The president also reiterated his call for stronger security measures around the White House complex. President Trump says an agreement aimed at ending the war with Iran has largely been negotiated. NPR's Greg Myrie reports major questions remain about what any deal would include.
10: Final aspects and details of the deal are currently being discussed. So it's clear that it's not nailed down. It has not been approved by everybody. And we don't know a lot of the things that would be in it. He did say that the Strait of Hormuz will be opened, but there is no mention of Iran's nuclear program. And obviously that has been one of the key elements that President Trump has been demanding.
8: NPR's Greg Myrie reporting. Israel is signaling growing concern over the Trump administration's latest proposal. A senior Israeli official warns the emerging framework could ease pressure on Tehran before any clear limits are placed on its nuclear program. Global crude oil prices remain above $100 a barrel as the passage through the Strait of Hormuz remains tightly constrained. The ongoing tensions in the Middle East have driven U.S. gasoline prices to four-year highs. NPR's Camila Domonoske reports.
11: Before the U.S. and Israel attacked Iran, more than 100 ships passed through the Strait of Hormuz on a typical day. In the first 3 weeks of May, it was more like 5 to 15 ships a day, most along a route controlled by Iran, according to the trade intelligence group Kepler. The world has been tapping into stockpiles to make up for the crude that can't get through the strait, but that can't continue forever. Even if a deal to reopen the strait is struck soon, a best-case scenario, it could take months for oil markets to fully recover from this disruption. Camila Domonoske, NPR News.
8: This is NPR. The Justice Department has taken down online records tied to January 6 Capitol riot prosecutions. The administration says the material amounted to political messaging. Critics argue the move is an attempt to rewrite the history of the attack. A medical evaluation detailing what could have led to the death of NASCAR driver Kyle Busch has been revealed by his family. NPR's Chandelise Duster reports.
12: NASCAR driver Kyle Busch died after severe pneumonia progressed into sepsis, according to a statement from his family on Saturday. This, the statement continued, resulted in, quote, rapid and overwhelming associated complications. Busch, a two-time NASCAR Cup Series champion, died Thursday at age 41. NASCAR CEO Steve O'Donnell said they would honor Busch's legacy and remembered his impact on the sport.
13: To me, Kyle Busch just defines what it means to be a racer in NASCAR. Everything about it, the fire, the greatness, the heart that sometimes you rarely saw. The sport was truly lucky to have him.
12: Busch was set to race in the Coca-Cola 600 on Sunday at the Charlotte Motor Speedway. Shondalise Duster, NPR News.
8: The state of emergency remains in effect in Orange County, California, after a hazardous chemical incident at an aerospace facility. Crews are working to prevent an overheating tank filled with toxic materials from leaking. Tens of thousands of residents remain under evacuation orders. I'm Windsor Johnston, and you're listening to NPR News from Washington.
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7: Welcome to Prairie Doc Radio, where we discuss vital health information and answer your medical questions. Thank you to our listeners for submitting your questions for today's show. I'm your host, Laura Ellsworth. In the studio today, we are joined by Dr. Deb Johnston. Dr. Johnston is a family medicine doctor with Avera Medical Group Brookings and volunteers on the Prairie Doc team of physicians. Dr. Johnston, tell us a little bit about yourself.
15: So, as you said, I'm a family medicine doctor, and that means that I do a little of almost everything. I take care of people from birth to death, from, as we say, cradle to grave. So I think my current eldest patient is in her mid-90s, and my current youngest is about a week old. Aww. So a little bit of everything.
7: Yeah, wonderful. And you have so much knowledge and wisdom to share with all of us. So thank you, Dr. Johnston, for being here.
15: Amazing what you can collect over 30 years.
7: Yeah, excellent. Excellent. Well, thank you. And thank you to you, our listeners, for joining us today as we explore a wide range of medical topics to help us stay informed and healthy. Whether it's managing chronic conditions or understanding the latest health trends, Prairie Doc is here to provide clarity and guidance. During this next hour, we plan to talk about MS, symptoms and treatments, and answer a wide variety of listener questions, including some important reminders for summer safety. To submit a question to be answered on an upcoming show, please email us at ask@prairiedoc.org, and your question will be read on air and added to the queue for a coming program. Please note that none of your information is saved and all questions will remain anonymous. As a reminder to our listeners, before taking any course of action with your health or from advice given today, make an appointment to see your primary care doctor. Dr. Johnston, we are going to begin today talking about MS, are sometimes also known as multiple sclerosis. Tell us, what is MS?
15: So multiple sclerosis is an autoimmune neurologic condition, and we like to call MS the great imitator. In fact, we were talking at lunch yesterday with a medical student, and we were giving him our little pearls of wisdom about when you're asked for a differential on internal medicine rounds, these are the things that should always be on that list because it's probably going to be right. And multiple sclerosis is one of them, which makes multiple sclerosis a very tricky disease and often something that people live with for a while before it gets diagnosed. Multiple sclerosis is a condition where the immune system attacks the insulation around the nerves. So the nerves have something we call a myelin sheath, which you can think of like the plastic insulation that surrounds the wiring in your house. And that sheath helps the nerves to transmit that information efficiently and properly. And when that sheath is removed, then that nerve doesn't work the way it's supposed to. Now, the interesting thing with MS is that a lot of times that sheath can kind of repair and regrow, but it, just like any other scar, isn't the same as it was before. So this is why MS is often something we call relapsing and remitting. So MS is a condition where somebody can have neurologic symptoms, and then those neurologic symptoms get better, and then they have other neurologic symptoms. So MS can be particularly tricky because, again, the symptoms can kind of come and go, and the symptoms can change over time. So it can be a difficult thing to live with, of course, and a tricky thing to diagnose.
16: You mentioned neurological symptoms. What do you mean by that?
15: So I think we've done a pretty good job educating people about symptoms of stroke. Mm-hmm. So, you know, suddenly you can't talk, you can't walk, this arm doesn't work. It can be anything like that, and it can be more subtle. So sometimes people will have double vision, or they will have a weird pain when they flex their head, or they may find that they really don't tolerate temperature, especially heat, very well. There's all kinds of very vague things that can happen. But neurologic symptoms basically boil down to anything that could come from the way the nerve is working.
16: Okay. So how do you diagnose for MS then?
15: That can be very tricky. And, you know, the first thing you have to do is be suspicious. And sometimes, and again, the great imitator. So there's usually a long list of other things this could be, and often a very long list of things it's much more likely to be. But the first step in diagnosing MS is usually an MRI of the brain. And sometimes in that MRI, we can see characteristic scars on the brain from those disruption and repair of those myelin sheaths. And then the neurologist will often do a lumbar puncture and test that fluid for other things, so, or for evidence of MS. And it's also part of the, well, what else could this be search that the neurologists are doing. So when I suspect MS, I usually will send people to a neurologist pretty quickly.
16: Mm-hmm. Is there a certain age or sex that is more often affected by MS?
15: As is true with the majority of autoimmune conditions, women are more likely to be affected by MS, but it certainly can happen to men as well. And they may be at a little disadvantage because I'm more likely to think of MS sooner in women just for that very reason. And it's also something that tends to hit people at younger ages. So the peak incidence is between the age of 10, so children can be affected as well, and 50, so into middle age. But once you get old like me, you are a little bit protected. Not that you're immune, but it is a little less common in those older age groups.
16: So if someone is diagnosed with MS, what are the treatments?
15: There are a lot of treatments and very exciting new things that we didn't have when I was in medical school that can really have a big impact, positive impact on people's quality of life. You know, a lot of times

0: If your data is outgrowing your business, you can rely on the team at SDN Communications to boost your bandwidth in no time. Enjoy the uptime.
1: So therapy, physical therapy, occupational therapy, speech therapy, those kinds of things should be a big part of it. But a lot of times we will use medicines that impact the way the immune system functions, antibody treatments or other immune suppressing treatments. Steroids are often a very important part of it. So a lot of people are familiar with prednisone they might have taken when they had a sinus infection or allergies or rash or a cough or asthma or something of that nature. High-dose steroids are a bedrock treatment when people have a flare of their MS. But steroids have a big host of reasons we don't like to do those long-term or in high doses. So it's not something that we try to keep people with MS on.
2: Mm-hmm. You mentioned a flare, so there's moments that maybe there's more.
1: Again, it's that relapsing, remitting thing.
2: Yeah.
1: So a lot of times people with MS may, sometimes it's provoked for no reason they can think of. Sometimes it's been provoked by an illness. Sometimes it's been provoked by stress. But they will start abruptly having new neurologic symptoms. And again, MS can do a lot of very different, very strange things that can be very variable from one person to another. But one of the classic things is that someone will suddenly have a new neurologic symptom. And that's the point where we try to be very aggressive and interrupt that cycle with those steroids.
2: Mm-hmm. Can you go into remission when you have MS?
1: You can, but it's important to remember that MS is a chronic disease and it's not cured. So it is something that somebody is always vulnerable to reactivating.
2: Okay. Well, it's time for our first Prairie Doc Medical Education Moment, brought to you by Avera Medical Group Brookings. Prairie Doc spoke with physical therapist Travis Bolstead about physical therapy for MS patients.
3: Bolstead says physical therapy for MS is often time-based and depends on where a person is at with their diagnosis.
4: It really depends. Each person who has MS, it's different. And each person will have different symptoms too. So, yeah, a person might be once a year checkup, and that could be fine, or even less if they're feeling like they're managing well, they're not having too many flare-ups and decreased functional ability, and they feel like they're managing well. If a person is having more symptoms, or say they're losing functional mobility, I used to be able to walk without any cane or walker, now I feel a little bit unsteady. Maybe they have to come in for PT for a little bit, and then they could maybe wait a couple months.
5: Awesome, good. This one, I'm doing the same thing, holding there, don't let me move it.
3: He adds that functional exercises help patients most.
4: I like adding them together sometimes, like a strength and a balance. You know, you can have a patient do standing marches or even doing squats or those kind of things that are functional. You do have to have some balance to do some of that too. Yeah, squats or stairs. Stairs are always hard. So, and it's functional. I like to add those into it. So you have to have some balance as well, but good lower body strength. So I would say that balance is a mixture of several different things. So having good strength and then good proprioception balance as well.
3: Bolstead says there's no wrong exercise, but people should watch for feeling overworked or overheated, as this can cause fatigue.
4: It will change, and as MS changes, it will change. It's, again, finding what exercises work best for you. At the beginning, it might be, all right, we're going to be doing some high-level exercises, we'll do some squats, we'll do single-leg exercises. Towards later phases, it could be more, all right, we're going to do some stretching. We'll do some wheelchair push-ups. We'll do basic upper extremity strengthening if they're not as mobile. So it really depends on that person's functional ability.

0: Welcome back to Prairie Doc Radio. I'm your host, Laura Ellsworth. Thank you for joining us as we provide up-to-date medical information and answer your health questions. Dr. Deb Johnston joins us in the studio today to answer our medical questions. Dr. Johnston is a family medicine doctor with Avera Medical Group Brookings and one of our four Prairie Docs who volunteer their time to help provide science-based health education. Before the break, we were talking about MS and its signs and symptoms and some of the treatments for that. And now we're going to transition as we move towards the summer months and sunshine. We talk a lot about our mental health, Dr. Johnston, in the winter months. But what about the summer months? Do things like a loss of routine cause some anxiety, even when the weather looks good?
1: Absolutely. You know, it is definitely true that a lot of people have some seasonal impact to their mood, but it's really important to recognize that not all depression, not all anxiety, not all mental health issues are seasonal. So some people have issues all year round, and they are as prone to depression episodes in the summer as they are in the winter, or anxiety issues, and other things happen in your life that are independent of the weather, divorces, deaths, illnesses, job losses. I think a lot of people right now are very stressed. It's a very stressful time in our country. A lot of people are financially very burdened and in trouble, and a lot of people really struggle with their moods for those reasons. Also, summertime with the kids, you know, they're out of school, there's no such thing as bedtime, their routine is very disrupted, and then that in turn will disrupt their parents' routine, even if you're not somebody who has summers quote unquote off. My sister's a teacher, so I always put that off in quotes, because I recognize that that's more of an illusion than reality for most teachers. But still, your routine is different, and a lot of times people find that they're maybe less structured, and for some people that can really cause challenges with their mood.
0: Mm-hmm. If we're recognizing some changes in our own mood or in our kids or people we love, what are some first steps we should do?
1: So the first thing that I would do, if it's somebody you love, check in with them. If it's your kid, check in with them. If it's your kid, look at their routine and their schedule, and are they staying up all night playing video games or chatting online? And if they're chatting online, of course, I think we're all increasingly aware of the dangers that they can encounter there. If it's yourself, pay some attention. What's your nutrition like? What's your exercise like? What's your sleep like? All the things I'd tell anybody under any circumstance. You can get into trouble there in the summer, too, in that lack of routine, those longer days, I want to stay up later. That can be a challenge. So pay some attention to that. That would be my first step.
0: Okay. And if we feel like we need some additional help, what should
1: come
0: we do?
1: Come see us. Mm-hmm. Either come see us, make an appointment with a therapist. Therapy is an incredibly valuable and important tool. And even when I'm giving somebody medication, I really try to encourage them to incorporate therapy too.
0: Mm-hmm. As we move into these summer months, another interesting thing to kind of think about, as my kids are growing up, I'm kind of thinking about this too, but we often wear more revealing clothing, whether it's just to keep cool or for activities like swimming. How should we talk with our kids or even ourselves about positive body image and make sure our self-esteem stays positive?
1: That is a real challenge. And, you know, I have been a huge fan of those GLP-1 agents. They can help a lot of people. But I'm also really distressed to start seeing some of these people that were normal body weight, are stars and public figures, really shrinking down and returning to the super skinny images of the 70s and aughts. And that is a real challenge, I think. I look at a lot of the stars on the red carpet and think, you look like you're underweight. That both can be dangerous in its own right, but also the disordered eating patterns and that can go along with that can be an issue too. So the first thing I do is encourage parents not to make negative comments about their own bodies and to focus on, you know, let's go take this fun family walk and let's eat this delicious, lots of different vegetables that are great fuel for our bodies, and to focus on health rather than image. And that can be a real change, because I think most of us grew up, I know I grew up, saying don't do too much of that or you're going to be fat. Mm-hmm. And, you know, there are certainly worse things than being fat. So I think that paying attention to our attitudes and how we express our attitudes towards our own bodies, practicing some self-compassion. I think most of us are harder on ourselves than we are on anybody else. That's where it starts with our kids. But then, you know, talking to our kids about being kind to themselves, about being kind to their friends, about being kind to grandma, and to recognize that people are more than their bodies, and that is just maybe the least interesting part about them. It's just the easiest to see. So I think it is something we should all be more aware of, and you know, it can be a real minefield.
2: Mm-hmm. Those are great reminders. Thank you, Dr. Johnston. As the sun is up for longer periods of time and we are tempted to change our sleep schedule to take advantage of all that daylight time. I know I'm like, the sun is out. I want to go play in my flowers. I want to go on walks and bike rides, all those things. How important is it for us to continue a good sleep routine even in the summer?
1: You know, my first answer is it's very important to try to keep a consistent schedule. People who have a chaotic schedule are more likely to have trouble with sleep. People who have trouble with sleep, you know, it's kind of a chicken and an egg situation. Mental health issues are often shown through sleep problems, and sleep problems can often trigger them. But there are also people who can keep a very chaotic sleep schedule and do just fine. So you have to be a little bit aware of your own self there. But, you know, do try to be somewhat consistent, because you're going to have a lot more trouble getting up at 6 a.m. if you've been up until 6 a.m. all weekend long. So mm-hmm. pay some attention, listen to yourself. Don't abuse it too much, even if you're one of those people who can get by for sure. I was like this in medical school. I was one of those people, as long as I got 3 hours of sleep, I could do that for about a week at 3 hours a night, and I could be pretty functional. But that's not necessarily a healthy way to be.
2: Mm-hmm. Yes, yes. A good reminder to get that important rest that we need. Dr. Johnston, I know we have talked about bike helmets before.
1: Oh, yes. Here in our... one of my favorite topics. I nag yes. people about helmets all the time.
2: Mm-hmm. Are you asking your patients about bike helmets?
1: I do.
2: Yes.
1: I do. I try to remember to ask at all my well visits, and probably I get about 80% of people. A lot of people don't bike or ride horses or those kinds of things, but I do nag people about their seat belts. I nag them about their sunscreen, which is another important thing to be thinking about in the summer months, and I nag them about their helmets, because in certain demographics, accidental injuries are a major cause of death and disability, much higher in some demographics than things like cancer and heart disease. So it really is an important thing for us to talk about and remind people of.
2: Yeah. I was just on a walk the other night, and a kiddo tumbled on her bike, and she didn't have a helmet on, and her head did hit the pavement. I was just like, oh, I wish you had a helmet on.
1: Yes.
2: It just happens so fast, even if we're just riding bike over to the neighbor's house or whatever.
1: Right. It does. And, you know, all it takes is a disruption in the pavement or a little distraction or a dog running out in front of you, and it can be devastating. I always tell people brains work a lot better inside your skull.
2: Mm, yes.
1: And preferably not rattled around in your skull and mm-hmm. shaken up. So yeah. Wear your helmet.
2: Okay. Well, let's also talk about life jackets and how important those are if we're around a lake or maybe even a pool.
1: Absolutely. You know, water safety is huge. And, you know, as I was doing a little reading last night, I read a quote from a pediatrician saying, swimming should be your child's first sport. And I think that that's a really good point, because most of us are going to be exposed to water. And babies, toddlers, people can drown in very, very small amounts of water. Children can drown in the bucket you're using to wash your floors. Children can drown in the toilet. Children can drown in the bathtub. So teaching children water safety, starting as kind of as soon as they're able to with mommy and me swimming classes is a really important thing. But you don't want to count on the fact that your child knows how to swim. You want to be very vigilant. And we as adults even shouldn't swim alone, and you shouldn't swim after you've had a few drinks. And, you know, you should be very vigilant about conditions where you may not be able to see the bottom of the water, you know, lakes and rivers. It's even a very strong swimmer can drown if they get caught in a tide or a eddy. Oceans, of course, we all know that there's waves and they can be very powerful and very strong, but that's true in other bodies of water too. And you shouldn't rely on the lifeguard to keep your kids safe. You know, you really need to be aware of that. Particularly with younger children, you should be within touching distance of your child, and you shouldn't be sitting there scrolling on your phone. You know, I know that's really tempting when you've got your kid in the bathtub and they're playing with each other, and you're sitting there, and drowning can be quiet. Mm. So you won't necessarily hear big splashes or screams or anything like that. So don't rely on that noise to get your attention.
2: Mm-hmm. Yeah, good reminders. Well, it's time for another Prairie Doc Medical Education Moment, brought to you by Avera Medical Group Brookings. Prairie Doc spoke with Judy Cooley about living with MS and the treatments she is receiving.
3: Cooley says that when she was first diagnosed, navigating her symptoms was tough.
4: At first it was terrible because there was a lot of nerve pain in my hands. It was terrible, but there were medications that made that feel better, so then it was tolerable. For me, the biggest thing is the fatigue, and it's so different from being tired.
3: She shares an analogy that can help better explain the fatigue.
4: It's like a big, furry monster sitting on you. He's not hurting you. He's not killing you, but he's just sitting there. So your mind says, I want to get up. And your body says, are you kidding me? There's a big hairy monster sitting on you. No. And your mind says, I want to go do that job. But the monster's sitting on you. So you can't, because you're so incredibly tired that you can't do that.
3: People with MS can experience fatigue that lasts for days.
4: I can stay up late, and I can do a lot of stuff, but what they don't see is that the next 2 days I'm paying for that, that I am going to bed at 6 o'clock, and I am not doing anything the next couple of days. You just have to accept that you aren't who you used to be, and I'm still working on that. And you'd think after all these years, because I've had MS longer than I haven't had it, you'd think that I'd be able to accept that easier, but there are still some days when I'm like, I want to be the old person that stayed up till 2 o'clock in the morning and wallpapered my dining room. I mean, I want to be that person.
3: Cooley does find support through her husband, Jerry, her sister, and family.
4: I have to say, thank goodness I was married to somebody who's very supportive and said, when I said, I'm done, I've hit the wall, then he made supper and he did a lot more of the stuff with the kids, you know, and we just tried to take it, work it off like that, you know, and my family, my sister and my mom at the time, my dad, were really helpful to try and pick up extra slack of like I was doing something more. They would try to do more things to help me and things like that. So I couldn't have done it without that.

0: 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I'm your host, Laura Ellsworth. 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Dr. Deb Johnston is in the studio today to answer your medical questions. Dr. Johnston is a family medicine doctor with the Avera Medical Group Brookings and one of our four Prairie Docs who volunteer their time each month. 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None of your personal information will be shared or saved. 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We look forward to answering your questions during an upcoming program. 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Dr. Johnston, for many of us, it may have been a long time since we've had CPR training. Who is it important to learn CPR? Who should learn it?
1: You know, honestly, I think it would be a good thing for everybody to know CPR. We have that opportunity. You never know when it might be that somebody around you collapses or you run into somebody or you pull somebody out of the water, and knowing CPR could be extremely helpful. You could save a life with that. So time matters. Time is brain. Time is heart. Time is tissue. So getting some circulation reestablished with those chest compressions is very important. And CPR is a great refresher on first aid skills. So the Red Cross does a wonderful job. You can go to the Red Cross website, find local classes. They have resources to learn the basics in a variety of different formats. So I know when it's my turn to renew my certification, there's a lot of online videos and those kinds of things that we watch. And then, of course, there's practice components too. But, you know, don't be afraid to do it. As Dr. Holm and I remember having a conversation with Dr. Holm on the radio show many, many years ago, you're not going to hurt them doing CPR. Mm. You know, they're dying, and you can't harm them doing CPR. So there are some caveats to that, but if you're the only one there, you're the only chance they've got. So, you know, learn so that you have an idea what to do and don't be afraid to do it.
0: I feel like I need to put that on my priority list to do that. I know as a kid, I remember learning some CPR basics at swimming lessons and in health class. And I think even in college, I maybe did one. But as an adult, unless you're in that profession, you kind of have to go seek those things out.
1: You have to kind of seek that out.
0: Yeah.
1: So. And those classes are out there. I've got a girlfriend who teaches one on a regular basis. Mm-hmm. So, you know, those classes are out there and you can learn it.
0: Yeah, very good. Dr. Johnston, we have a few of our questions from our listeners that we want to make sure we answer. So a listener from Sioux Falls asks, can energy drinks mess up our gut? I am usually a tea drinker, but switched over to an energy drink recently for ease in the morning. And lately, I seem to have more gut issues and some gas later on in the day. Can they cause those reactions?
1: So energy drinks have a lot of different potential ingredients in them. So the short answer to that would be yes. And this individual might be able to find a energy drink that agrees with them better. But honestly, go back to the tea. I know that it's maybe less convenient, but you know, you can drink iced tea this time of year and that works pretty well. And there's some good data about long-term safety for tea and long-term benefits in terms of the antioxidants and those kinds of things in tea. And it's really easy to get a lot more caffeine than you realize with those energy drinks. And a lot of them have additional added sugar or added artificial sugars, and that would be my guess about what's probably giving their gut trouble. I am 100% a coffee person myself, and I appreciate that A, it's cheaper than those energy drinks, and B, I have a little more control over what goes into it.
0: Mm-hmm. I feel like we are all rather... most of us are rather addicted to caffeine.
1: Oh, 100%.
0: Seek our caffeine. But there are some risks with getting too much caffeine, or with our kids getting too much caffeine.
1: There are some potential for risks, particularly some people are more sensitive to caffeine. Some people don't metabolize it as well as other people. And there are some potential for risks. For most people, the equivalent of 3 to 4 cups of coffee a day are going to be fine. But for some people, it's going to cause anxiety, cause heart rhythm issues, cause trouble with sleep, cause stomach upset. People who are more habitual caffeine drinkers are more likely to have chronic migraine issues. People who are more habitual caffeine issues or users may have more issues with withdrawal symptoms. But, you know, caffeine is very well established as a mild stimulant to help people stay more alert and have quicker reaction times and, you know, learn better. So, and there's data that people that are caffeine users, tea or coffee primarily, have lower risks of chronic disease. So, you know, it's a push-pull there.
0: Right.
1: Don't overdo it, but don't worry about it if you have a cup of coffee or tea a day, as long as you feel fine.
0: Yeah. There's all sorts of marketing out there for different drinks and health benefits or things that maybe advertise as healthy. We might see drinks with something like vitamin B in them, or we might see, I think I've even seen, you know, sodas with probiotics or whatever.
1: Yeah,
0: so
1: yeah.
0: What are some things that maybe we should look for or seek some benefits from or not?
1: I think one of the things to realize is that so long as they're careful about how they advertise this, they don't have to prove anything. So take it all with a great big grain of salt and recognize that a lot of what they're doing is marketing. And sometimes patients will bring some product or another to me and say, well, can I take this? Is this safe? And then I'll go try to figure out what's in it. And a lot of times it's a proprietary blend. So I don't really know even what they claim is in it or what they say is in it. And that can be very difficult to track down. And then you look at the website and there's, oh, this reference or that reference. And it's a lot of times I follow that reference. It has nothing to do with the product.
0: Mm.
1: It may have some remote relationship to something that they're claiming or that's in there. So buyer beware. If you like the product, if it tastes good to you, that's great. But don't think that your enhanced energy drink is necessarily going to do anything beneficial for your health. You're best off eating a varied diet with a lot of fruits and vegetables and lean proteins and getting your exercise. Most of us maybe fall down on getting those varied fruits and vegetables, and maybe a multivitamin could be of benefit. A lot of people are low on their calcium or their vitamin D. Occasionally, people may be on medicines that keep them from absorbing B12 or those kinds of things. But for the most part, there's a lot of hype and not a lot of science behind a lot of those products.
0: Okay. A listener from Rapid City asks, I have GERD and manage it with an acid reducer. Sometimes when I eat a spicy meal or a heavy meal, I take a Tums even though I take an acid reducer. Is it safe to do this long term?
1: It is. Now, the caveat for them is that some of those acid reducers don't get absorbed as well if you're taking that Tums with it, but a lot of times if it's been, you know, I took my omeprazole at bedtime or in the morning, and now here it is and at lunchtime, and I had tacos, and now I've got some heartburn, you're going to be fine with that. Those acid reducers are one of those medicines that can interfere with absorption of some other nutrients. So if you are chronically taking those, particularly the stronger ones like the omeprazole, that's something your doctor should know and maybe kind of keep an eye on some of those levels for you. Also, if that's something that you haven't had an evaluation for, people who have chronic reflux can be at risk for a condition called Barrett's esophagus, where the type of lining in the esophagus changes, and that can to deal with the chronic acid, and that can be a risk factor for esophageal cancer. So, you know, if it's something that you have to do long term and you haven't had a scope, you should talk with your doctor about having somebody look down into your esophagus and make sure that everything's healthy there.
0: Okay. A listener from Sioux Falls asked, I was recently diagnosed with endometriosis. Could the doctors talk about this and some of the treatments?
1: Boy, you know, endometriosis, I'm really glad I'm seeing more in social media about endometriosis, because it is a really challenging disease. What happens with endometriosis is that the types of cells that are supposed to line the inside of the uterus, and those are the cells that grow and then shed off when a woman has a menstrual period, and it kind of becomes part of the placenta and nourishes a fertilized egg. And so that those types of cells are very responsive to hormones, and they change dramatically throughout the month. What happens in endometriosis is that those cells escape the lining of the uterus, and you will start seeing those types of cells growing in other places. It might be inside the lining of the uterus. It might be on the ovary, inside the muscle of the uterus. It might be the outside of the uterus. It might be on the bladder. It might be on the gut. It might be on the liver. It might be all kinds of different places. And as you can imagine, blood in those places is not comfortable. But, you know, if you think about when I fall and I get a great big old bruise and how sore that is, well, imagine having that for no apparent reason in your abdomen. And the abdomen doesn't like free blood. So that can be a really miserable experience. It can cause scarring and just a lot of problems. So a lot of women with endometriosis can have excruciating periods. They can have a lot of chronic pain, but we can't see it. You can't see endometriosis on a CAT scan or an ultrasound or those kinds of things, because it may be just a few cells and just too small for us to see. It is the same kind of texture on imaging as the surrounding tissue, so it's really hard to see. So a lot of women suffer for a very long time before they're ever diagnosed. But then there's women where they have endometriosis and we don't realize it until they have a scope for some other reason, and then you find endometriosis. So it can be a very tricky condition. Just like birth control pills help women control their periods, it can make your periods very light. Birth control pills are often a first-line therapy when someone has endometriosis or when we suspect endometriosis. Sometimes we will use a medication that kind of shuts down the production of estrogen and progesterone in our bodies, and that can quiet that endometriosis. Some women will go on and have a surgical procedure where the OBGYN goes in there and tries to zap and destroy those endometriosis cells. So, and there are different treatments under different circumstances, and of course, pain control is important, and you should, you know, realize that your pain is not all in your head. I mean, yes, fundamentally, pain is perceived in the brain, so everybody's pain is all in their head. But this pain originates elsewhere. It comes from a very real disease that is very difficult and often invisible.
0: It's time for another Prairie Doc Medical Education Moment, brought to you by Avera Medical Group Brookings.
2: 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For some, the idea of talking with a healthcare professional about their mental health may seem like the very thing they need. For others, this process might seem scary or uncomfortable or maybe even unnecessary. But however you feel, the journey from thinking about getting help to being at the appointment can seem impossible. If you're thinking, behaving, or feeling in a manner that affects your ability to function, you might need to see someone. You can always start with your primary care doctor. Your doctor should be screening for various mental health conditions, including depression, anxiety, and substance use disorder, and can treat or issue a referral and recommendation for the right psychiatric help. 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We all have a mind, and just like our body, we might need to have it looked at once in a while. Remember, there's no shame in needing help. The real tragedy is not asking for it. Thank you for joining us for a Prairie Doc Medical Education Moment, brought to you by Avera Medical Group Brookings.

0: Thank you for tuning in to Prairie Doc Radio. Let's continue our journey towards better health together. I'm Laura Ellsworth. 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None of your personal information will be shared or saved. All questions remain anonymous. As a reminder to our listeners, before taking any course of action with your health or from advice given today, make an appointment to see your primary care doctor. Dr. Deb Johnston is in the studio today. Dr. Johnston is a family medicine doctor for the Avera Medical Group Brookings. She volunteers on the Prairie Doc team of physicians. Today, we've talked about MS, we've talked about some summer safety, and we've answered some of your questions, our listener questions. And we have another one here, Dr. Johnston. A listener from Wall asks, I have been having back pain from an injury and was recommended to go to a physical therapist to help. How does a physical therapist help with the pain when moving is what causes it?
1: You know, that is a very logical question. I hurt, and my natural inclination is to stay still and avoid what hurts. The problem is that the less you move, the more it's going to hurt when you do move. My physical therapist buddy was the one who told me this, and it hit me like a ton of bricks because it was so true. Motion is lotion, and the less you move, the harder it becomes to move. And the physical therapist is going to help guide you to get moving and get those muscles that have become too tight or too weak back in balance. And, you know, I sometimes, being the geek that I am, I play the, okay, what would I want with me on a desert island if I were stranded? And of all the healthcare professionals out there, myself included, I think a physical therapist would be the most useful. So physical therapy is super important, and that is your number one route towards getting your life back, is to work with your physical therapist. And, you know, they can't fix everything, but they can fix an awful lot of things. And even if you end up needing back surgery or needing something else, the more you've worked with your physical therapist, the better your recovery is going to be. So I echo what your provider said. Go to that physical therapist.
0: Yeah, that has been an interesting to learn through doing these Prairie Doc shows, is that physical therapy, even before surgery,
1: absolutely,
0: is so important to your results after surgery.
1: Absolutely. Mm-hmm. I'm just a huge believer. And a lot of times, you know, physical therapy can help you avoid surgery. You know, even if it's your bad knee that eventually needs to be replaced, sometimes you can buy yourself some time with that physical therapy. And that's really worth it.
0: So, Dr. Johnston, the struggle is we've done our physical therapy, we've gone to these weekly meetings with our physical therapist or however often, and then we graduate. Then it's
1: you're not done.
0: Keep going.
1: That's yes. And that is a question I often ask people. Are you keeping up with your physical therapy? Because mm-hmm. those exercises they taught you are going to be something you should be doing the rest of your life. You know, when we're kids, you're strong. Most of us don't need to be intentional about it. But as you get older, you need to be intentional about keeping those muscles strong and in shape and in balance.
0: Mm-hmm. All right. Well, we have just a couple minutes left, Dr. Johnston, as we wrap up here. We do move towards warmer temperatures. What are some of those reminders you want to give us for heat situations?
1: Heat can be very dangerous. You know, there's always reports and heat waves of people dying from heat exposure. and heat can be dangerous, just like extreme cold can. So be sure that you're staying hydrated. Pay attention to how hot it is, how humid it is. The combination of heat and humidity really increases the danger of that heat. So, heat injury is real. Stay hydrated. Go sit in the shade. Go inside. Check on your neighbors who maybe are older and don't have air conditioning. Know that alcohol makes you more susceptible to heat injury. A lot of medications can make you more susceptible to heat injury. So just pay attention. Pay attention.
0: You mentioned medications. Some medications we need to be careful about, even just sun exposure.
1: Yes,
0: right?
1: Some medications can actually kind of cause you almost to become allergic to the sun temporarily. So particularly there's a bunch of antibiotics that will do that. Some acne medicines will do that. But you have to be very careful about a lot of medicines.
0: All right. Well, we hope everyone is going to have a safe summer.
1: Absolutely.
0: Yeah. Thank you, Dr. Johnston.
1: Thank you.
0: Before we go, please be sure to tune in to South Dakota Public Broadcasting Television, the Prairie Doc Facebook page, and YouTube for On Call with the Prairie Doc, most Thursdays starting at 7 p.m. Central. 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My thanks to Dr. Deb Johnston for joining us in the studio today. As our founder, Dr. Holm, would say,
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0: If your data is outgrowing your business, you can rely on the team at SDN Communications to boost your bandwidth in no time. Enjoy the uptime.
1: But it also tells us that, you know, the president had talked about the nuclear program as being one of the key objectives of this war. And if we're not going to get a deal on it, it just tells us that maybe it wasn't actually that important to begin with. So I think there is a lot that needs that we need to see unfold over the next few days and weeks. Again, narratives are kind of a big part of this phase of negotiations. Both sides want to make sure that, you know, they're advancing their own narrative, strengthening their own hands. And so what we're seeing play out publicly is really a small piece of it. But if we indeed end up with some sort of does not include the nuclear program, I don't know that we're going to see this last beyond a few months.
2: Well, Iran's semi-official Fars news agency reports that Iran has not committed to not building a nuclear bomb. They've said all along that their program is civilian, but is this war making the Iranian regime dig in on this point or rethink the nature of that program?
1: Yeah, this is actually one of my worries, is that, you know, at the end of the day, if the president and his team manage to end this war today, in some ways we go back to the status quo ante before the war. But it also means that there is no major achievements when it comes to the key areas of concern with Iran. And one of those, and chief among them, is Iran's nuclear program. The war is actually leaving an Iranian regime that is in many ways more radical than it was before the war just a few months ago. That, in my mind, is going to be much more inclined to pursue a nuclear weapon because it's seen its deterrence posture fail. And we are worse off because we now have more tensions with our allies and partners, although not just because of the war. We are, as you know, you were just talking about it with Mara, economically worse off than we were a few months ago. And the U.S. military is now going to have to do a lot of work to rebuild itself and its capabilities after this conflict.
2: Not to cut you off, but they also talked about the Fars also reported that the release of, quote, all or part of Iran's frozen assets in order to enter negotiations, as well as the lifting of some energy sector sanctions, at least temporarily. If that turns out to be true, will Iran see these moves as a gesture of goodwill or weakness?
1: I think it will see it as a gesture of weakness because, you know, what we're seeing is actually, again, we need to wait for the details to emerge here. But what we're seeing, the picture that is being painted anyway, is one where the United States is giving a lot more to Iran and is receiving a lot less in return, certainly compared to the Joint Comprehensive Plan of Action. That's the Iran nuclear deal that the Obama administration had negotiated and President Trump decided to withdraw from during his first term. So, I think what Iran is seeing is that the administration is eager to move on from this war, potentially to Cuba and other issues, and willing to cut its losses.
2: Thank you. That's Arianne Tabataba Yee of the Chicago Council on Global Affairs. Thanks for speaking with us today.
1: Thanks for having me.
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7: I'm Windsor Johnston with these headlines. An investigation is underway into a deadly shooting outside of the White House last night. Officials say a man pulled a gun near a security checkpoint and was shot and killed by Secret Service agents after opening fire. President Trump praised the officers for acting

0: This is Week in Edition from NPR News. I'm Aisha Roscoe.
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3: I'm Windsor Johnston with these headlines. President Trump says a deal tied to Iran and several Middle Eastern allies could be announced soon. Trump says the agreement would reopen the Strait of Hormuz. There has been no response from Iran about the terms of the deal. A state of emergency remains in effect in Orange County, California, after a hazardous chemical incident at an aerospace facility. Authorities say tens of thousands of residents have been forced to evacuate nearby communities. The Justice Department has taken down online records tied to January 6 Capitol riot prosecutions. The administration says the material amounted to political messaging. Opponents argue the move is an attempt to rewrite the history of the attack. I'm Winter Johnston, NPR News in Washington.

0: This is Week in Edition from NPR News. I'm Aisha Roscoe. 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
7: Now, Grant, I know we don't often talk about mouse urine on the show, but today is a special day because there is a literary connection.
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9: So she used to call us Snicklefritz when we were kids, and it was something that she called us when we were being selfish or just kind of a little turd, you know, like kids can be.
10: The only thing he could reference it to is that there used to be a cartoon, and the girl in the cartoon was named Snooky.
11: The word is tchotchke. I had always been told that it is basically Chicago slang.
7: Coming up next on Away With Words.
12: Suffolk, Virginia. Virginia is for lovers.
8: Virginia is for lovers. Welcome to the show, Lucy.

0: Live from NPR News in Washington, I'm Windsor Johnston. The White House says a potential agreement involving Iran has been largely negotiated. NPR's Dia Hadid reports the Trump administration says it's finalizing the details.
1: Trump says final aspects of a deal with Iran are, quote, currently being discussed and will be announced shortly. He says as part of the agreement, the Strait of Hormuz will be reopened. It's unclear if that means the key energy supply route will return to how it was being operated before the US and Israel began their war. Iran has since insisted on more control. It's also unclear if the deal includes an agreement on the fate of Iran's enriched uranium or whether that will be deferred. Trump says they're closer to a deal after a call with leaders from the Gulf and the region, including mediator Pakistan, to discuss a memorandum of understanding. He says he separately had a call with the Israeli Prime Minister, Benjamin Netanyahu. Dia Hadid, NPR News, New Delhi.
0: Iran has not officially responded to the latest peace proposal. Global crude oil prices remain above $100 a barrel as the passage through the Strait of Hormuz remains tightly constrained. NPR's Camila Domonoske reports.
2: Before the U.S. and Israel attacked Iran, more than 100 ships passed through the Strait of Hormuz on a typical day. In the first 3 weeks of May, it was more like 5 to 15 ships a day, most along a route controlled by Iran, according to the trade intelligence group Kepler. The world has been tapping into stockpiles to make up for the crude that can't get through the strait, but that can't continue forever. Even if a deal to reopen the strait is struck soon, a best-case scenario, it could take months for oil markets to fully recover from this disruption. Camila Domonoske, NPR News.
0: The White House briefly went into lockdown last night after a Secret Service agent shot and killed a man authorities say opened fire near a security checkpoint. In a post on social media, President Trump praised the Secret Service, thanking them for acting swiftly. He also reiterated his call for tighter security around the White House complex. The search for missing minors continues following a gas explosion in northern China on Friday. At least 82 workers were killed in the blast. The BBC's Stephen McDonnell is at the site of the mine.
3: As the search continues for any workers still trapped, robots which can detect toxic gases have been sent into parts of the Liaoxingyu coal mine. According to state media reports, these robots can send real-time video, use infrared thermal imagery, and have an element of explosion-proof protection. Apart from halting work here, Tongzhou Group, the company operating this mine, has been ordered to suspend production at three other coal mines.
0: The BBC's Stephen McDonald reporting. This is NPR News in Washington. AAA says the price of regular gas is now about $4.51 per gallon. That's $1.33 more than it was a year ago at this time. The Memorial Day weekend is expected to be one of the busiest travel periods of the year, with more than 39 million Americans traveling by car. California Governor Gavin Newsom has declared a state of emergency in Orange County following a hazardous chemical incident at an aerospace facility. Jill Replogle from the LAist reports tens of thousands of residents have been evacuated.
4: Officials say they've been reaching out to experts around the country to try to figure out how to safely depressurize a tank full of a toxic and highly flammable compound known as MMA, used in manufacturing plastics. First responders have been able to keep the tank from cracking or exploding thus far by spraying water on the tank to keep the temperature down. But progress has fluctuated since the crisis started Thursday afternoon. Drones are monitoring the temperature, but officials say they don't know how much advance warning they'll be able to give if the tank fails, or how long residents might be out of their homes. Governor Gavin Newsom has declared an emergency, and a fifth emergency shelter was opened Saturday evening for evacuees. For NPR News, I'm Jill Replogle in Orange County.
0: The Justice Department has taken down online records tied to January 6 Capitol riot prosecutions. The Trump administration says the material amounted to political messaging. Critics argue the move is an attempt to rewrite the history of the attack. This is NPR News.
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6: You're listening to Away With Words, the show about language and how we use it. I'm Grant Barrett.
7: And I'm Martha Barnett. Fun fact, the urine of male mice contains a pheromone that attracts female mice to the odor of that particular male. Now, Grant, I know we don't often talk about mouse urine on the show, but today is a special day because there is a literary connection.
6: Fun fact, I'm not sure that's fun.
7: Just wait. Hear me out. Hear me out. This pheromone is called Darcin, D-A-R-C-I-N, and is named for Mr. Darcy in Pride and Prejudice.
6: Oh, wow.
7: How about that?
6: You know, he's attractive. He is attracting the women. Okay.
7: Exactly. But you'll learn this and much more in a new book by Ed Young. It's called An Immense World, and it describes the diversity of sensory perception in the animal world and how animals' experience of our environment differs from our own. Now, Ed Young has science chops. He won a Pulitzer for his coverage of COVID, but he also writes with a literary sensibility. And here's another cool word I learned from his book, oripulation.
6: Spell that.
7: Oripulation. O-R-I-P-U-L-A-T-I-O-N. Oripulation.
6: And what in the world is that?
7: Well, it's how manatees explore their surroundings. They have incredibly sensitive lips. And so oripulation is like manipulation, but it's with the mouth. And manatees greet each other that way. They oripulate each other's faces and flippers.
6: Smooch.
7: Yeah, kind of like a smooch. And at one point, Ed Young describes climbing into a tank with a manatee named Hugh. And he writes, "Reader, Hugh oripulated me."
6: That'd be amazing. I would like to try that. I would like to meet a manatee, first of all. Wouldn't you like to meet a manatee?
7: Yeah, he talks about looking down and the manatee is doing the manatee version of zoomies, whatever that is.
6: Right, running back and forth, swimming back and forth. That's
7: very cute. But kind of slow, I think. But anyway, I think you'd also really like this book, and I'm going to talk about it a little more later in the show.
6: That's fantastic. And Ed Young's book is called?
7: An Immense World.
6: We'll talk about Ed Young and An Immense World later in the show. And of course, we'll link to it on the website. 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
7: Hello, you have a way with words.
8: Hey, Martha, it's Allie Meeks calling from Decatur, Alabama.
7: Hey, Allie, welcome.
6: Hi, Allie.
8: Thanks.
6: Welcome to the show.
8: Hey. And, yeah, so I had a question for you guys, though, about a word that my mom used to use when we were kids.
6: All right. Fire away.
8: Yeah. So she used to call us snicklefritz when we were kids. And it was something that she called us when we were being selfish or just kind of a little turd, you know, like kids can be. And she usually used it at one of us, not like you're being a snicklefritz. It was more like a name. So for example, okay, snicklefritz, the world does not revolve around you. Or if you choose that, snicklefritz, that's a really bad choice, or something like that. And my mom is originally from Wisconsin and kind of all over, but her dad was a Beck. So he was from Germany. And I thought maybe it sounds kind of German. So I thought maybe it might be a little German name that we know nothing about.
6: Yeah. Yeah. Ding, ding, ding, ding, ding. There's the winner, winner, winner, chicken dinner. Yeah. The Wisconsin heritage and the German heritage right there puts you firmly in the Snickerfritz territory.
7: Congratulations.
6: Yeah, you win. Here's your prize, an answer. So Snicklefritz or Schnickelfritz is of several different ways it's been spelled in the United States. Two common ways, S-N-I-C-K-E-L-F-R-I-T-Z and S-C-H-N-I-C-K-E-L-F-R-I-T-Z. So the male name Fritz at the end with the Z and then some form of Snickel or Schnickel before that. Uh-huh. It is definitely of German origin. The Schnickel part is where there's a bit of a mystery here. The etymology that's been proposed by the Dictionary of American Regional English is that it means a little boy's wiener. Yeah, schniggle or schnickle. And so it's kind of taunting. It's like kind of like calling somebody you little ding-dong, something like that.
8: Yeah.
6: So, but it has been used many, many times over the years to call somebody a scamp. It's not horribly offensive at all. It's just, it's kind of a, like, I can't say that, but you little, you know, there's a, just,
7: Snickle-fritz.
6: Yeah, you little Snickle-fritz. It can be really affectionate. In some families, it is only affectionate. It's just a very adoring term. And there's no hint at all about the person you're calling a Snickle-fritz being a scamp or a rascal at all. Now, as for its history, obviously this country in the United States has a huge German heritage. And if it weren't for the two world wars, we'd probably still have a lot of people speaking German or still have a strong memory of it being spoken in their house. So Snickle-fritz shows up first as a common humorous last name used in little jokey pieces in theater or the newspaper, kind of these little stories that you tell. Well, here, for example, is something from 1872. The gentleman who turns the machine that prints this newspaper rejoices in the name of Isaac Jordan Stringwood Snickle-fritz Smellfungus, which is clearly a made-up name. So somebody who works in this newspaper is making fun of somebody else who works for this newspaper. I wonder if they just like slipped that in there to make fun of their coworker. There's another bit in a newspaper from 1860. It's saying, why don't people change such outlandish names as Hornblower, Snickle-fritz, Pumpkin Seed, Dunder, Struckhausen, and the like? So again and again and again, in its earliest uses, Snickle-fritz is either a funny name or it's meant to represent people of German heritage. And it's not really until much later that it starts to show up as just a kind of a general name for a kid. You know, a lot of times it's used to mean like Joe Sixpack, or what the Spanish would call fulano, just like a generic name for like that guy, that Snickle-fritz.
8: Right. Yeah. And the name always makes me hungry for Snicker bars. I don't know what it is about it.
7: Or Snickerdoodles.
6: Snickerdoodles. That's what I always think of. Yeah. Anyway, that's what we know about that. It's a fantastic word, but aren't you glad that nobody calls you Dunder aus Struckhausen?
8: Right, exactly. Because I don't think I could say it. Yeah, that's great. That's really interesting. My mom will be so thrilled to know the etymology of how that came about, because I'm not even sure she knew anything about it. She told me her mom used to use it calling them in as kids, you know, into the yard, but and her dad. So
6: was shouting, Snickle-fritz is in here now.
8: Yeah, exactly.
7: Well, Allie, thanks so much for sharing this.
8: Yes, thank you so much. And thanks so much for your show. It's such a blessing. It's just a really fun thing to listen to. It's a joy to everyone who hears it.
7: Well, great.
6: So
7: call
6: much.
7: Us again sometime.
6: Take care, Allie.
8: We will. Thanks, guys.
6: All right. Be well. Bye-bye. Hello. You have a way with words.
9: Hello.
6: Hi. Who is this?
9: This is Mrs. Margeson, and I am a seventh grade teacher at Robinson Middle School in Kingsport, Tennessee. I have some of my class with me.
10: Go Big Blue.
9: And we have a question for you.
6: You have a question. All of you together have a question.
9: Well, I thought I would ask it just for simplicity.
6: Okay.
9: Okay, right. So here's our question. We were learning about the end of the Roman Empire in Western Europe, and we learned how Latin mixed with the local languages to become the Romance languages, you know, Spanish and French and Italian, etc. And what we wondered is when the word romance came to be associated with love or dating.
7: Okay, great. Yeah, well, you've got half the story right there already. When you talk about a romance language, you use a capital R, right? The romance languages, like you mentioned, Spanish, Italian, Portuguese, Romanian, there are a few others like that. But originally, what's super interesting is that in the mid-14th century, in English, the

0: If your data is outgrowing your business, you can rely on the team at SDN Communications to boost your bandwidth in no time. Enjoy the uptime.
1: The people of ancient Rome. And that was different from English, which came from a Germanic source, which also gave us German and Dutch and Scandinavian. And here's the key. In the Middle Ages, we see the rise of stories that are told purely for entertainment. You know, they're not for religious education. They're not in the language of the church, which was still Latin. And there are these medieval tales that I'm sure all of you have heard about, knights in shining armor and fair maidens and the noble ideals of chivalry. And a lot of these came from Old French, where the word for this kind of verse narrative was a romance, that is, a story that's told in the language of the common people there. And one of the most famous of these, of course, was about Sir Lancelot. And you all may remember the story of this noble knight who rescues King Arthur's queen, Guinevere, after she's been abducted. But the problem is that Lancelot falls for her, and that's a big difficulty because she happens to be married to his king, King Arthur. Problems ensue, and it gets even worse because Guinevere eventually falls for him too, and so you have lots of different versions of this story. But by the 17th century, this word romance in English came to mean any kind of love story. It didn't have to involve knights in shining armor, but it came to mean, you know, a love story, the kind of thing that involves those butterflies when you get special feelings about somebody.
2: Oh, very interesting. Very interesting. Thank you.
1: That makes sense?
2: That does. I appreciate that. Thank you all so much.
3: Thank you, Mrs. Margerson. We appreciate it.
2: Bye-bye.
1: 877-929-9673. If you think you have a hard time getting started on a piece of writing, think about Gustave Flaubert, the French novelist. In 1851, he was trying to start Madame Bovary, and he was having a really hard time. And in a letter, he wrote to someone, "I'm finding it hard to get my novel started. I suffer from stylistic abscesses, and sentences keep itching without coming to a head. I am fretting, scratching. What a heavy oar the pen is, and what a strong current ideas are to row in." What a great way to describe that frustration.
3: Yeah, but he mixed his metaphors. It goes from skin diseases to rowing.
1: But, you know, I mean, that's part of it. He's burdened, you know. It's going to take him 5 years to write that novel.
3: And he turned out Bovary, which is an incredible work by any measure, and also much talked about in its day.
1: Indeed. I just think about what a great description of that first period of time is when you're, you know, it's still a lot of heavy lifting.
3: A lot of heavy lifting. There's lots of ways to reach the show, no matter where you are in the world. Go to waywardradio.org/contact.
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1: You're listening to Away with Words, the show about language and how we use it. I'm Martha Barnett.
3: And I'm Grant Barrett, and I recognize that guy. It's John Chinesky, our quiz guy. Hi, John.
7: Hey, Grant. Hey, Martha. I recognize you guys, too. This is terrific. We all recognize each other. It's great. So listen, you know, I'm often struck by pairs of words in which the last sound of the first word is the same as the first sound of the second word. Now, it seems to me that when we pronounce these phrases, we don't differentiate between the last sound and the first sound. What I mean by this is

0: you get to weird sort of word parts, like this word part, upsi. What's an upsi? Well, if you take an object and you turn it vertically so its bottom is on its top, what is it? Mm. It's upside down. Now, it's not upside down, but it is upside down. It is sort of smooshed together as like a sort of a portmanteau overload that way. Now, you may be the kind of person, the precise talker who says upside down with that pause in there, but I don't know many people who do that in real life. Now, I'll give you a word part and a description of where you might encounter this word part, okay? Here's the first one. I'm not sure what harvest is, but I hear it every year around September and October when farmers gather their crops. What is this harvest they speak of?
1: Harvest time?
0: You have to say harvest time. Harvest time.
1: Harvest time. I see. I just say harvest time.
0: Right. If you say harvest time, that's sort of puncturing a hole in my balloon. All right. Let's try another one. Now, for a long time, I knew about par, as in I didn't have a regular job. I only worked a few days a week. What par did I have?
2: Part time.
0: Yes. Very good. You definitely know my friend Oren, I'm sure. Oren, he's fresh squeezed, that is, every morning. I delight in his citrusy taste. Who is my friend Oren?
1: Your friend Oren Juice.
0: Oren Juice, yes, that's the guy. I'm afraid I lost my ARD. I wonder if you've seen it. It's got numbers on it. It allows me to draw money from my financial institution. What's my ARD?
2: Your bank card?
0: My bank ARD, yes, good. You don't want to run into awe. If you get invaded by an occupying force and the military tells you what you can and can't do, that's not a good awe.
2: Marsha.
0: Almost.
2: Marsha's in charge. Martial law.
0: Martial awe, yes. Martial law.
1: Oh, that's funny, because you can work that both ways.
0: Yeah, you can. You can go both ways with it, sure. I actually like re. When I'm driving on the highway for a long time, I need a break. I enjoy a nice re.
1: A ref stop.
0: Yeah, that's right. A ref stop. Now, just blame it all on your ature. Your feelings, your behavior, the way you think and react, it's all a product of your ature.
2: Human nature.
0: Human ature. Yes, that's it. Be sure to keep an eye out for ois. They say you should avoid it in speech and writing. What kind of ois should you avoid?
1: Passive ois. It ought to be avoided, yeah.
0: That's it. Passive ois. Yes, very good. So those are my examples of what I call portmanteau overloads.
2: John, those were wonderful. Thank you so much.
0: Thank you, Martha. Thank you, Grant.
1: Take care, bud. Talk to you next week.
0: Talk to you then. Bye-bye.
2: And if you'd like to talk with us, give us a call. We'd love to talk about any aspect of language whatsoever with you. Call us anytime, day or night, 877-929-9673, or send your thoughts in email to words@waywardradio.org.
1: Hello, you have a way with words.
3: Oh, hi, how are you? Good morning.
1: Hello, how are you? Good morning yourself. Who is this?
3: My name is Adam. I'm calling from Chicago.
1: Hi, Adam from Chicago. Welcome to the show.
2: What's on your mind today, Adam?
3: Well, I have this word that I had heard in my youth, and I hadn't heard it very often through my teenage years and so on. But the word is tchotchke. The best definition of it that I can come up with is something like knick-knack, but it really can refer to any, you know, small individual items or trinkets or whatever.
2: Mm-hmm. And have you tried researching this?
3: I haven't researched it too awful much, but I know that I've lived in various parts of the country, and I've nary find of anybody that actually has heard the word before. I had always been told that it is basically Chicago slang. Which would make sense because it sounds Polish, and there's a very sizable Polish population in Chicago. And so that's my assumption, is that it must come from some Polish word. Although the reason why it came up for me to have the impetus to call the show was that I was watching a cartoon called Archer, where they used the word on that show. And the creator of that show is from North Carolina. And so I have absolutely no idea what the genesis of this word is.
1: Oh, okay. Wow. Adam, so Tchotchke, boy, have we got news for you.
3: Okay.
2: Well, you're definitely onto something with the Polish or just a Slavic origin of this term in general. It's a hard one to research if you don't know how to spell it, though. That's why I was asking. It's a Yiddish word. It can be spelled several different ways. T-C-H-O-T-C-H-K-E, Tchotchke. Sometimes it's spelled C-H-O-T-C-H-K-I-E, or even T-S-A-T-S-K-E. Tchotchke appears to have Slavic origins, and you'll see similar sounding words in different languages such as Polish, where it's Zatsko, and Russian, where it's Zatska. They all mean the same thing, a little trinket or plaything. It's also been used to apply to an adorable person, especially a small child, little Tchotchke.
3: Huh. That's a lot wider of a birth than I thought at first that this would come from.
2: Yeah, if you're around anybody with any kind of connection to Yiddish, you'll probably hear this term. But yeah, it's the kind of stuff that you get, like you go to a conference and you get a swag bag and they have a thumb drive and a yellow highlighter and maybe a little flashlight on a keychain. Or I also think of tchotchkes as, you know, those things when you go to visit your grandmother and she's got those dusty shelves and there are little figurines on there, or little souvenirs that she picked up over the years or at a yard sale or something, and maybe she really ought to get rid of. But yeah, those are tchotchkes.
3: Right. Well, that I work in retail, and I work at a cheese counter in a grocery store, and we do a lot of full wheels of cheese that we'll cut down into pieces. But every now and then, you get these small little, you know, mini brie or something like that, and I like to refer to those as tchotchkes. That's how I use it in my normal everyday language nowadays.
1: That's
3: very interesting stuff. Thank you so much for all of that.
1: Yeah, thank you for your call. We appreciate it. Take care.
3: Well, thank you for taking me.
1: All right, bye-bye.
2: Bye.
3: Bye-bye.
1: Something popped up. You noticed it for the first time, and now you hear it everywhere. We'd love to talk to you about it. Call us toll-free in the United States and Canada, 1-877-929-9673. And if you're somewhere else in the world, there are lots of ways to reach us. 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
2: In parts of Appalachia, if you're buying gingerbread, you may not literally be buying a baked good. Buying gingerbread is an old expression for vote buying, because in the past, politicians often bought gingerbread cakes from elderly women and distributed them to people in hopes of getting a few extra votes.
1: Oh, wait, so were they buying the votes of the women whose cakes they bought, or buying the votes of the people who they gave the cakes to, or both?
2: Both. They got the goodwill of the gingerbread bakers and also anybody who received a free piece of gingerbread.
1: How about that? Buying gingerbread. That's a good one. I don't think I knew that one.
2: Yeah, I learned that from the book Our Appalachia by Laurel Shackelford and Bill Weinberg.
1: Well, we will take your gingerbread. You can vote for us, too. 877-929-9673.
2: Hello. You have a way with words.
4: Yeah. Is this Martha?
2: This is Martha. Who's this?
4: This is Jack Cook. Well, I'm Jack Cook. I'm from far western North Dakota in Sentinel Butte, which is about 10 miles from Montana.
2: Well, cool. Sentinel What's on your Butte. Mind today?
4: Well, I've used a word around here, and other people use this word that means a lot of different things. The word itself is outfit. And, for example, my granddaughter just graduated high school and went to work at a hotel down the road, and her dad helped her get a new outfit, which is a new car. And she wanted a car for the winter to drive through the snow and all that kind of thing. But an outfit could be, I guess, the new clothes she needs for work. But around here, everybody says, well, you got a new pickup or you got a new outfit. So the outfit could be car or tractor or clothes, or maybe clothes for Halloween, a new outfit. So I was just wondering if you've heard that from a lot of places, or is it up here in Montana, North Dakota?
2: Yeah, when you said she was shopping for a new outfit, I was picturing her going in and out of dressing rooms and putting clothes back on the rack and trying to decide.
4: That's the way I thought, but no. Around here, everybody says they're getting a new outfit, but it could be anything.
1: How about that? Yeah, this is an interesting one. It's a very much a Western word. From where you are through the mountain states, you're going to find this in that part of North Dakota, Montana, Wyoming, Utah, maybe other nearby states, although I don't have evidence for that. It's a natural outgrowth of that word outfit that refers to a group of people working or hunting or traveling or herding or exploring together. It's a firmly an Americanism. You know, it comes from working in the West.
4: I've heard of an outfitter that does takes people on hunting trips. He's an outfitter.
1: There we go. Mm-hmm. That you're plugging right into the story of this word. Because what that outfitter does is they equip all of those people, right? They equip them with gear.
4: Yeah.
1: And they may equip them with transportation. And so the noun outfit comes from the outfitting you might do very originally, to a ship or regiment or an expedition. So outfitting was equipping the group with the equipment. And then that word outfit became the group. That word changed. It became the group that used and carried the equipment rather than the equipment itself. And then, in the case of some of the Western states, it outfit became the vehicle that carries the equipment and personnel. So this is what we call transference, where the word is borrowed again and again to slightly modify. So outfit goes from being the verb, what you do, to being the group that does something with some things, to being the things themselves. And in this case, it's the thing that carries the equipment and the people. So it's really a natural progression. You think about it over a couple hundred years. And so when we talk about, oh, so-and-so runs an outfit over there, they got about 1,000 head of cattle, that's related as well, because it's talking about...
4: Yes.
1: We're not talking about just him alone, but we're talking about his team of people, his equipment, his land, the whole operation. And so that's kind of an earlier form of that word outfit. So it's all related. There probably was a time in there, and I have not been able to track it down, where outfit before automobiles would refer to somebody's wagon or his the wheels pulled, you know, whatever kind of wheels he had pulled by horses. I love that this word outfit is connected to several hundred years of history of the growth and settlement of that part of the country.
4: Mm-hmm. That's good to know. Yeah. And it's how funny how people use it. Different parts of the country use it a different way.
1: That's right. We may be one people, but we speak more than one English.
4: Yes. Very true. Yep. Good.
1: All right, Jack.
4: All right.
1: Take
4: care.
1: Thank you for your call.
4: Yeah. Thanks a lot.
1: All right. Be well.
2: Bye, Jack.
4: Okay. See ya. Thanks.
2: If you want to talk about language, call us 877-929-9673 or send your stories to us in email. 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Hi, you have a way with words.
5: Hello, this is Pete from Minneapolis. I'm originally from International Falls, where the question comes from.
2: Okay, Pete from Minneapolis, let's hear it.
5: The word canooper. I heard it in my hometown about how it was used was somebody would say, let's go have a canooper, or I'll buy you a canooper. I've always thought it to be referred to like making an alcoholic drink or whatever, but I never knew, you know, what it really meant or where it came from.
1: Oh, yeah. And so this is in International Falls, Minnesota, where you grew up?
5: Yes.
1: And so about how long ago do you think you first heard it?
5: Many, many years ago. I'm 75 years old right now, but it was while I was growing up there.
1: Okay. Well, it's interesting. This term isn't listed in any of my dialect or slang dictionaries. It's very strange because usually they're very good on language for alcohol and alcohol consumption because it's just one of those things that's so productive. Slang lexicographers tend to have an ear and an eye for it. So I have done some digging on this, and we've actually had a couple listeners to the show ask about this over the years. Will Hartman says his grandfather called a highball a canooper, and Dennis Holscher said it was old-timers in his family, too, but they were referring to a shot of whiskey. And when I look in archives of digital books and newspapers, I almost completely found all of the uses of this word in connection with Minnesota, except for one connection.
5: Oh, really?
1: With Wisconsin. Yeah. almost exclusively in Minnesota. So it looks like a Minnesota term. So canoper has been spelled C-A-N-O-O-P-E-R or K-A-N-U-P-E-R are variations on a theme, but canoper is how it looks and how it sounds like you're saying it. But there's one intriguing fact that I found that I'm going to share with you that it's a possible origin, just possible. It's the best I could have got for you. Did you ever watch a fishing show by a fellow named Red Fisher?
5: I can't recall.
1: Okay, so Red Fisher was an American who had a television show, however, on Canadian television from 1963 to 1989. And it was very popular show. I don't know if this was ever broadcast in Minnesota. I'm just speculating because sometimes Canadian programs are broadcast in the United States too. You know, they're carried on public television. He tells this interviewer in this book, Vicky Gabbereau, who worked for the Canadian Broadcasting Corporation, that he coined the term. He says he made up the term canoper for a fisherman. Oh. Yeah. That's what he says. He did it. So this book was published in 1987, and he says he made it up years ago. And that's the only information I have about the possible origin. And Red Fisher was quite a character. But his show was hugely popular, so popular that it spawned all kinds of imitators and parodies and that sort of thing.
5: Uh-huh. Okay. Yeah. Well, I have to take your word for that.
1: Well, it's not my word. It's his word.
5: Oh, okay. Yeah, that's true.
1: Because the earliest use that I have of the word in print, where it's clearly referring to an alcoholic drink, is the 1970s, which is very strange to me.
5: Oh.
1: Yeah, because I feel like it should be older, given that a lot of the places where I first find it in print is obituaries of people born in the 30s and the 20s.
2: Right, who like to have a canooper of brandy.
1: A lot of these obituaries say, have a canooper in honor of so-and-so, and their birth dates are like 1938, 1921.
5: Oh,
1: one of them is 1918. But they're all from Minnesota.
2: Yeah, I was going to say, Pete, I would be very interested to hear if any of our listeners who don't have a connection to Minnesota have used this term, canooper, for a drink. Buy you a canooper.
5: Now, I haven't run into anybody that that really can tell me, all the things that you're telling me, that's for sure.
1: Well, yeah. I've got resources, and I've got patience, and I'm as curious as a cat. So.
5: All right. Very good.
1: Pete, we really appreciate you calling us about this. And if we find anything more, we'll be sure to blurt it out on the radio show, okay?
5: Thank you very, very much. I appreciate it.
1: It's our pleasure. Take care. Bye-bye.
2: Bye, Pete.
1: If you know this word in reference to a drink of alcohol or something similar, let us know, words@waywardradio.org. Or you can call us toll-free in the United States, including Minnesota, 877-929-9673.
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1: You're listening to Away with Words, the show about language and how we use it. I'm Grant Barrett.
2: And I'm Martha Barnett. Earlier, I mentioned the wonderful book by Ed Young called An Immense World, How Animal Senses Reveal the Hidden Realms Around Us. And it's about how there are lots of ways that animals perceive the world, a lot of different ways, depending on what kind of sensory apparatus they have. For example, a dog's nose is far, far more sensitive than our own. And a bee can see ultraviolet light. And a catfish has taste buds all over its body. And I wanted to share just one quick example of Young's writing. He writes about scallops and their optic systems and a scientist who studies them. And he writes, Daniel Speiser never thought he would spend his career trying to empathize with scallops. When he started graduate school in 2004, he thought about them the same way most people do, as lumps of meat on a plate. But those appetizing pan-seared lumps are merely the muscles that scallops use to close their shells. Look at a full living scallop, and you'll see a very different animal. And that animal will see you too. Each half of a scallop's fan-shaped shell has eyes arrayed along its inner edge, dozens in some species, and up to 200 in others. In the bay scallop, the eyes look like neon blueberries. And he says the question of why they have so many eyes is still a bit of a mystery, because most of the time, scallops just sit there on the sea floor. But he writes, when scallops are threatened, they can swim away, opening and closing their shells like panicked castanets. Isn't that fantastic?
1: What a description. That's exactly right. Panicked castanets.
2: I just love that the book is full of these kinds of analogies. And again, as I said, it's really science with a literary sensibility. In fact, the title itself refers to lines from William Blake when he's writing about the limitations of our own senses. Blake wrote, "How do you know but every bird that cuts the airy way is an immense world of delight, closed by your senses five?" In other words, how much more could we see if we just expand our perception? So the book again is An Immense World by Ed Young.
1: We'll link to that on the website. We'd love to hear what you're reading, and we'd love to hear, even if it's not about language, we're just appreciative, like you are, of stuff that is written wonderfully. What beautiful things have you read lately? Let us know, words@waywardradio.org, or tell us about the author and the book on Twitter at WAYWORD.
2: Hello, you have a way with words.
12: Hi, so this is Elia calling from Northern Arizona.
1: Hi, Elia. What's on your mind?
12: So I'm living on the border with the Navajo Nation, and I'm hearing a lot of Navajo being spoken, whether at work or just in the street. And it's a wildly different language than I've ever heard before anywhere. And I'm also realizing that I'm not understanding whether it's like a question, just a statement, and not getting the like tone of the phrase at all. And so I know that like in music, like consonants and dissonance like differs based on the culture, and I was wondering if that was the same with like phrase inflection and stuff like that.
1: That is a very good question. Let me ask, do you speak any Navajo?
12: Very little. Every time my coworkers have tried to teach me, I have been pretty miserable at it. It is so hard.
1: Okay. So you didn't grow up speaking it. Do you speak any other languages besides English?
12: Yes, yeah, so I grew up in France, so I grew up speaking French and learned English kind of as a second language. But yeah, I've been around a lot of languages, and at the school I went to, like Arabic and Spanish, German, French, English. But this has been just completely new.
1: It's really good that you have this other language experience, not only speaking, being fluent in two languages, but having encountered other languages, and especially that you've encountered other non-European languages, such as Arabic, because you already have enough experience understanding the tonality, that is, the tones of a language can be very different. And Navajo, of course, being completely outside of the Indo-European tradition, has a very different tonality. And so that's why you're not picking up those tone clues. almost all of the European languages have very similar tonality. We're leaving out things like Basque, for example, that is outside of the, you know, the isolates like Basque. So a question generally will sound like a question, and anger will generally sound like anger, and the pauses will generally sound like pauses. It generally will sound the same, whereas you shouldn't expect that in languages outside of the European language tradition. And I think that's part of what's happening here. We bring our own linguistic experience to our understanding of other languages. And for some people, that's really discomforting and discomfiting. Both of those words are very similar, but they mean different things. Discomforting means we feel uncertain and maybe scared or bothered. And discomfiting means that we feel out of place and disassociated and maybe like we don't belong. Maybe I've made those words sound like more like synonyms than ever. Some people even would call a language like that ugly, just based on a superficial aesthetic judgment, and which is obviously unfair, just because it doesn't sound like things that they're used to. It is normal to hear a language that has a different kind of tonality and feel like you're not getting any information at all, especially if because you don't speak it. It's absolutely normal. If you're going to continue in this environment, Ilya, I would encourage you to find a skilled teacher and take formal classes. Even online would do, but face-to-face is better, because you will find that a skilled teacher will bring gentleness and humor and consistency to the language. And it makes so much more difference than the catch-as-catch-can method that you're doing now. You'll move much faster out of the difficult part of learning the language into the part where you'll have the everyday stuff down, like the polite phrases that we need to go about our day. It can make our day so much more effective when we're going from place to place, because you soon realize how much of what we say in any language is repetitive, and you'll start to feel like, okay, I get this. All they said was hello, even though it took them a while to say it, all they said was hello, how you doing, and how's the family?
12: Right on, right on.
2: Ilya, we look forward to future field reports from you. This is all really, really interesting.
1: Yeah, thank you for sharing. And thank you for sharing your awkwardness with another language. So often we're ashamed of our experience and not getting it, but it takes some courage to talk on a national radio show about it.
12: No, I appreciate it. I don't mind asking for help, and you guys did really provide that. So thank you so much.
1: All right, take care and be well.
2: Bye-bye.
12: Thank you, you too.
1: Au revoir.
12: Bye.
2: Well, I'm wondering if other listeners have similar experiences, you know, where you don't know a language, but you live side by side with it, and you really can't penetrate it because it's so different. It comes from an entirely different language family. I'd love to hear about people's experiences with that. You can call us 877-929-9673 or send an email to words@waywardradio.org. I don't even remember how I went down this rabbit hole, but this week I was reading about mocap and mocap slang, mocap being short for motion capture. You know, that's when you're creating digital characters for 2D or 3D computer animation. And you've seen this, you know, they stick little reflective dots all over an actor and then they have them move around in front of a green screen. And this field is relatively new, but there's already a lot of great jargon. And there's a whole collection of it at motioncapturesociety.com, which is an organization for professionals in the field. Those little dots, the mocap markers, are called either dots or jewels. And just from looking at their vocabulary, it sounds like part of the challenge is keeping all those dots in the right place, like during a fight scene or something. One of those expressions is marker dune, and that's what the crew yells if a dot has fallen off of an actor. And another one is hitchhiker. That's when a marker is transferred from one actor to another but hasn't fallen off yet. And another one I really like is fear stick. The fear stick is a pool noodle at the end of a long stick that's used to hit actors to make them react appropriately during shots. Like,
1: but wait a second. I want to go back to marker dune. It's not marker down?
2: No, it's marker dune.
1: So what are they, like, imitating a Scots
13: accent?
2: I don't know how that arose. This could be a good assignment for you, Grant.
13: That's fantastic. I love insider lingo, particularly if it's got a little bit of humor to it.
2: Right. MotionCaptureSociety.com. And these terms do check out. I've looked them up elsewhere.
13: Go to our website at waywardradio.org, where you'll find hundreds of past episodes that you can listen to your heart's desire. Hello, you have a way with words.
14: Good morning. My name is Lucy.
13: Hi, Lucy.
14: Suffolk, Virginia. Virginia is for lovers.
13: Virginia is for lovers. Welcome to the show, Lucy.
14: My word is when somebody goes to the doctor and they're very hypochondriac, hypo, mm-hmm. H-Y-P-O, I believe. Mm-hmm. Why aren't they hyper, H-Y-P-E-R, like hyperthermic or hypothermic?
13: Uh-huh.
14: And that's my question.
2: Well, I'm really excited to talk about this because it involves Greek prefixes, which I love talking about. And there are two different Greek prefixes here, one of which is hyper, which means over, and we get hyper from that. And the other Greek prefix is hypo, which means under. And so the hyper with H-Y-P-E-R, meaning over, is part of words like hyperactive. You know, you're overactive. Or
14: right.
2: If you're hypersensitive, you're overly sensitive. And the hypo in English, H-Y-P-O, means under. And as you mentioned, hypothermia is a perfect example of that. It's like being underheated, basically. Or think about the term hypodermic. If you're in the medical profession, you know that hypodermic is a needle that goes under your dermis, under your skin, hypodermic. So two different beginnings. They're hyper and hypo. And the other part of the word hypochondria comes from the Greek word chondros, which means gristle or cartilage. And this is really cool because specifically in Greek, it refers to the cartilage in the breastbone. And under the chondros, under the cartilage of the breastbone, are the organs of the upper abdomen behind the ribs that include the liver and the gallbladder and the spleen, and it used to be that those organs generated black bile and vapors and melancholia, just made you feel terrible.
14: Right.
2: And so the hypochondria comes from that. It's the idea of these organs under the breastbone that supposedly, at least back in the 14th and 15th century, people thought generated feelings of feeling terrible.
14: Okay, so when somebody's hypochondriac, they want to squelch those.
2: Yeah, well, yeah, and they just feel a malaise, or they are thinking that there's something wrong with them, and there's not.
13: So under the cartilage was the source of this illness, and that's kind of how it's connected to the idea that hypochondria is about feeling ill today.
14: Oh, okay. Okay, well, I'm going to think of some more words.
2: Well, please do, and call us again, Lucy. We'd love that.
13: Yeah, we appreciate it.
14: Okay, bye-bye.
13: Bye-bye.
2: Bye, Lucy. Hi, you have a way with words.
15: Hi, this is Star Scherzer. I'm calling from Santa Claus, Indiana.
2: Oh, Santa Claus, Indiana, right there in southwestern Indiana, right?
15: Yes.
2: Yeah. What's on your mind?
15: As a youth, my grandfather always called me Snooksy. And my dad picked that up. And so one day I asked my dad, I said, what does that mean? Why do you call me Snooksy? And he said, well, it's a name that your grandpa gave you when you were little. And he said, I don't know what it means. He said, the only thing he could reference it to is that there used to be a cartoon and the girl in the cartoon was named Snooky.
2: Snooksy.
13: Snooksy.
15: Yeah.
2: So do you go by it now? Do people call you that now, Star?
15: My dad does, yet, and he also calls my daughter that once in a while. But that's what my grandfather always called me.
2: Oh, sounds pretty affectionate.
15: Yeah.
13: Yeah, that's a nice... What did you call him back?
15: Grandpa.
13: Just Grandpa, nothing like Pawpaw or anything like that?
15: No, it was always Grandpa.
13: Yeah, Snooksy. S-N-O-O-K-S-Y, Snooksy, something like that.
15: I would say, I don't know, I never even knew how to spell it. It was just, you know, one day it was just like, why do you call me that?
13: Yeah, we often have those questions occur to us much later about something we've used all along. I have a different theory. I don't know anything about the comic. You said it was a cartoon, like an animated cartoon?
15: Yeah, a comic strip.
13: Comic strip.
15: Yeah.
13: I don't know anything about that, a young woman named Snooki in a comic strip. I think there's a better source for this, something far more common. And I think some of our listeners probably know where I'm going with this. There was a famous character, famous character named Baby Snooks, portrayed by Fanny Bryce on the radio starting in 1936.
15: Okay.
13: Fanny played a devilish little girl, always up to trouble. She was a huge brat.
15: Okay,
13: and I'm not saying this about Geostar.
15: Well, they used to tell me I was that little girl with the curl in the middle of her forehead. So.
2: So when you were good, you were very, very good. And then what happened?
15: Yes. And when you were bad, you were very bad. You were horrid.
13: This show was hugely popular on the radio, and it ran until Fanny Bryce died in 1951. It ran basically until like a week before her death. It was loosely based on a comic strip that had a baby named Baby Snookums, but that comic strip was never very popular. Snooks is short for Snookums, which is a pet name, and even now people may call people Snookums, but it's part of a sweet name, a hypocharistic, an affectionate name, sometimes reduplicated as Snooksy Wooksy. That's what it is. It's part of a super sweet name. And we have many sweet names like that, like Lamsy Whamsy and Hun Pun and Ism Wism.
15: Yeah. I have heard Snookums before, you know, and I don't ever remember it being referenced, you know, as to me, but I do remember hearing people call them Snookums or, you know. Well, that is so neat. Thank you.
13: Yeah, sure. So that goes back at least to the 1930s in some form or other.
15: Well, answered a question for me.
13: We try, Star. We try. Thank you for calling. Bye-bye.
15: All righty. Bye-bye.
2: All righty. 877-929-9673. Our team includes senior producer Stephanie Levine, engineer and editor Tim Felton, and quiz guy John Chinesky.
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2: 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I'm Martha Barnett.
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7: Coming up, we get tips for great road trips into the California countryside. 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
9: If you go to a rodeo, you won't forget it. You may not love it. You may have some strange memories of it or something, but you won't forget it.
7: We'll look at the world of rodeo cowboys and the legends of the classic saddle bronc competition, just like you see pictured on the Wyoming license plate. And what do you think of when you see a bald eagle soar across the sky?
10: 10, 15 years ago, we didn't see very many bald eagles, but now we're seeing them all the time. The population has rebounded.
7: Hear what a remarkable journey the species has taken. It's just ahead on Travel with Rick Steves. Come along.
19: Live from NPR News in Washington, I'm Nora Rahm. Secretary of State Marco Rubio has said it's possible that in coming hours, there'll be, quote, good news on a deal with Iran to end the latest Mideast war. As NPR's Dia Hadid reports from the Indian capital, it comes after President Trump earlier said a deal was near.
20: The Secretary of State spoke to media with his Indian counterpart, S.J. Shankar.
21: I do think perhaps there is the possibility that over the next few hours, the world will get some good news.
20: Rubio said good news would be in regards to the Strait of Hormuz, a key global route for oil and gas. It's been blocked since the war began, pushing up fuel and food prices. Rubio says the good news would also likely involve
21: a process that can ultimately leave us where the president wants us to be, and that is a world that no longer has to be in fear or worry about an Iranian nuclear weapon.
20: Still, statements by both sides suggest they remain far apart on what Iran will do with its enriched uranium. Dia Hadid, NPR News, New Delhi.
19: President Trump says an agreement with Iran has been largely negotiated, but details are still being worked out. He says it would reopen the Strait of Hormuz, which has been effectively closed since the U.S. and Israel launched the war in February. The president did not mention Iran's nuclear program, which he has cited as the main reason he launched the war. There was a shooting near the White House last night. The Secret Service says the shooter died later at a hospital. This is the second time in less than a month there has been gunfire in the vicinity of the president. NPR's Mara Liasson reports.
22: According to the Secret Service, a man was shot and killed by agents after he fired shots at police officers near the Eisenhower Executive Office Building, which is next door to the White House compound. The officers returned fire, and a bystander was struck in the exchange. The suspect had been charged previously in 2025 when he tried to enter the White House compound, reportedly telling officers he was Jesus Christ and wanted to get arrested. No White House staff or Secret Service agents were injured in Saturday's shooting, and President Trump, who was in the White House, was not affected. Mara Liasson, NPR News.
19: An evacuation order remains in effect in Garden Grove, California, as workers try to keep a damaged chemical tank from leaking or exploding. Tens of thousands of people are affected. Ju Pio is one of them. She said her family couldn't find a hotel room, so sought shelter at a high school in La Palma.
23: We are the last family allowed to come in at that point. It was like a 10:30 or 11 o'clock in the morning, so we're so lucky.
19: The tank began overheating Thursday. Firefighters are trying to cool off the chemical inside. Russia launched an intense missile and drone attack on Ukraine early today, damaging or destroying buildings in the center of the capital, Kyiv. Officials say at least two people were killed. This is NPR News in Washington. A suicide bomber exploded a vehicle near railroad tracks in southwestern Pakistan today while a passenger train was passing by. Officials say at least 23 people were killed. About 70 others were wounded, some critically. A separatist militant group has claimed responsibility, saying it was targeting a train carrying security personnel. The Vatican says that Pope Leo's first official teaching letter, called an encyclical, will be released this week. NPR's Jason DeRose reports it will discuss what it means to be human in the era of artificial intelligence.
0: The encyclical's title is Magnificent Humanity. The Vatican says when it's presented, Pope Leo will be joined by the co-founder of the tech company Anthropic, Christopher Ola. Anthropic is currently suing the Trump administration for legal retaliation. Earlier this year, the administration ordered federal departments and agencies to stop using Anthropic's artificial intelligence program because the company refused to allow the U.S. military unrestricted use of its AI technology. The new encyclical comes on the 135th anniversary of another important Vatican document, Rerum Novarum, about human dignity in the industrial age. Jason DeRose, NPR News.
19: It's almost time for the Indianapolis 500, the auto race billed as the largest single-day spectator sporting event. Driver Alexander Rossi says he will compete, despite having had an accident during practice the day after he qualified for second place. He says he'll be on crutches, but fortunately, he says, to drive a race car, you don't have to bear weight. I'm Nora Rahm, NPR News in Washington.
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7: Today on Travel with Rick Steves, we'll hear how one pioneer family hangs on to a vestige of the Old West by working the rodeo circuit. We'll get inspired to explore the best of California on a road trip beyond the big cities and hear what the American bald eagle has had to endure as a national symbol that's had to dodge extinction twice in the last century. A backdrop of sandstone mountains painted shades of orange, yellow, and red, where cattle line the bluffs and tourists climb the canyon walls. This is where the Wright family spends their time, breaking cattle and carrying on the traditional American cowboy ways. Journalist John Branch spent time with Utah's fabled Saddle Bronc rodeo family, following the challenges tied to holding on to the dwindling cowboy lifestyle. He joins us now to detail the trials and tribulations of the Wrights, a name that's won championships and worked the land outside Zion National Park for over a century. John, thanks for being here.
9: I'm glad to be here. Thank you, Rick.
7: So I want to talk about the Wrights in a minute, this family that is sort of synonymous with rodeos. But let's talk about rodeos first. In a way, it's kind of the original Wild West pastime. Talk a bit how the rodeo represents cowboy culture as a real cultural force.
9: Yeah, sure. That goes back to, the late 1800s, Buffalo Bill days of these contests that would take place of roping and riding and trying to jump on the back of a saddle bronc. And that part of that culture has stuck with us in sometimes sentimental ways, the way that old Western movies do. The world has moved on, but these rodeos are kind of stuck in the past as sort of an emblem of what is moving away and what is leaving them behind. And they've been going on for 130 years, and people sometimes are surprised to know that there are still 700, 800, 900 rodeos a year in the United States. Unless you live in a small town, you may not realize that, or may not realize that there's more than just the one that you know about that right. Your Lions Club puts on or something, but they're all over the place if you're looking for them.
7: Now, on the cover of your book, The Last Cowboys, A Pioneer Family in the New West, there's a silhouette of a cowboy on a bucking bronco. And it just seems like this saddle bronc, that's sort of like the
1: pinnacle of all this rodeo activity. There's lots of other activities, but why is the saddle bronc? Why is this 8 seconds on a bucking bronco the big deal?
9: Yeah, so saddle bronc is kind of the classic rodeo event. It's the one that's pictured on the Wyoming license plate, that silhouette. It's the one where real cowboys say, well, we all know what it's like to try to saddle a horse and try to control it. That's what we do on the farm or on the ranch all the time. Mm-hmm. We would never get on a horse without a saddle, and we would certainly never get on a bull. Those seem to be a little bit crazy, but to hardcore, longtime cowboys, saddle bronc is a classic event.
1: And these broncos are bred to throw the person riding them off.
9: Yeah, it's not unlike racehorses, right? They're bred, and they will hand down from generation to generation. You'll sort of see the same names come through generation after generation of these famous bucking horses.
1: And if you've never really watched it, you know, go to YouTube and search for it, saddle bronc. I mean, it's amazing. You call it like being in an 8-second car accident.
9: Yeah, I have no urge to do this. And when you see it up close and personally, you realize what they are going through is crazy. I spent a lot of time around a lot of sports, and that's one that I have spent a lot of time close up, and I still would not do it.
1: And you look at the cowboy in the before they turn the bronco loose, and he's there. He knows he's in for hell on a saddle in just a moment, and then they open that gate.
9: And they open that gate and they don't know what's going to happen. And it's amazing because they travel long ways. They do an 8-second ride. If they're lucky, they do an 8-second ride after 24 hours or 48 hours of traveling to get to this one place, to this one rodeo in this one small town. And here's your chance. And you have 8 seconds. And if you get bucked off, you get $0. And maybe you get hurt. If you stay on, you have a chance to be in the money.
1: Now, you've traveled quite a bit to write your book, The Last Cowboys. From a traveler's point of view, what would you advise if somebody wants to dip into that culture? Where would we go and how would we do it best?
9: Yeah, so if you live in the Western U.S., I think it's pretty easy. You probably have a rodeo that comes once a year to someplace not too far from you. And that can be a tiny town like Stonyford, California, or Springville, California. If you live in Oregon or Northwest, get yourself to Pendleton when the Pendleton Rodeo comes along.
1: Where have you enjoyed it?
9: I love places like Clovis, California. I used to work in Fresno, and Clovis has a nice rodeo. Colorado Springs has the Pikes Peak or Bust Rodeo. And the National Finals Rodeo, which is where the Super Bowl of Rodeo in Las Vegas in December, 10 nights of a sold-out arena, 17,000 people. It's crazy. And to watch the cowboy culture take over Las Vegas and take over the casinos, it's this wonderful culture clash. If you have a chance to be in Las Vegas in December during the National Finals Rodeo.
1: This is Travel with Rick Steves. We're talking with New York Times sports journalist John Branch, and he's taken us inside the world of one family of saddle bronc riders, the Wrights, with his book, The Last Cowboys, a pioneer family in the New West. He's also the author of Side Country, Tales of Death and Life from the Backroads of Sports. Now, you're telling the story by getting to know a family, and it's a family that dominates rodeo. I just can't believe these guys, the Wrights. You know, there's a lot of wannabe cowboys, but these guys are the real deal. What is it about the Wrights?
9: Well, it took a family of 13 kids, 7 boys, and all the boys, thanks to the dad, sort of got into rodeo back 10, 20 years ago. And then these boys started having more boys. So now you have 2 generations of Wrights that are dominating saddle bronc. You know, 4 or 5 of the best saddle bronc riders of any of the past 10 or 12 years are Wrights. You know, it'd be like the Manning brothers. If you had 5 or 6 Manning brothers that were all winning Super Bowls, they're dominating that particular event. And they're all sort of built the same. They're all sort of built like 5'8", pretty thin, but muscular, kind of wiry. And apparently a wonderful sense of balance and a lack of fear.
1: It's a team sport. You wrote about how it looks like a solo sport, but there's really some team action going on there.
9: Yeah, you don't realize this when you're driving around the West on vacation in the summer, but I can now spot the rodeo trucks. And inside each of those trucks is a camper with usually 4 cowboys in it. And those guys are sharing rides back and forth to rodeos all around the West. And so you're usually moving in packs of 4 cowboys. And those guys are all helping each other with the saddles, helping each other with advice, whatever.
1: And it's grueling. When they're on the road, they can do 3 rodeos in one weekend.
9: Yeah, these guys are a lot of them are putting 100,000 miles in their trucks each year.
1: What's the financial payoff?
9: Well, if you're among the best, you might make $500,000 That'd be the very top, $500,000 dollars in earnings every year. But of course, it costs a lot of money for that truck and the tires and the gas and all that.
6: And medical bills.
9: And medical bills. You hope to have a spouse with a good medical plan.
6: Oh my goodness. Now, when you think about this culture, this cowboy culture, you know, it's rituals that keep a culture strong in so many ways. And there are cowboy rituals. You wrote about how they start and they end the season with the ritual of the branding day. What is that and why it's important?
9: Yeah, so the Wrights, like a lot of families, they raise cattle. That's their bread and butter is the cattle business. And they have a small herd outside of Zion National Park in southern Utah. And every year when the calves are born, after they're a few months old, they bring the family together and they spend the weekend there gathering the herd from hundreds of acres. And they bring them all together and corral them and then brand the young ones.
1: New York Times sports journalist John Branch is bringing us a modern look at the old American West on Travel with Rick Steves. His book about the first family of saddle bronc riders, the Wrights of Southern Utah, is called The Last Cowboys, a pioneer family in the New West. You're writing about the Wrights, the Wright family, in this book. They're a business. They have a big ranch. They own 1,200 acres of land and lease a lot more than that from the government. Part of the book's plot is just the family struggling to stay in business. You have one quote that sort of indicates that they've got to get with the modern world and monetize things. The quote is, "If the modern world is closing in on our ranch, maybe it's time to take advantage of the modern world instead of running from it. Maybe the past really was the answer to the future." So what does that mean, that they're just going to start becoming a tourist attraction?
9: Yeah. I mean, for most of 150 years, they were on their own. Nobody was around. They loved having this land and nobody around them to bother them. And as tourism has crept into Zion and that

0: If your data is outgrowing your business, you can rely on the team at SDN Communications to boost your bandwidth in no time. Enjoy the uptime.
1: So maybe what they're trying to wrestle with is maybe we let these tourists in and welcome them in. And maybe we start doing a dude ranch or start doing our own little rodeos and trying to figure out how we can blend these two things together.
2: It's kind of sad. Don't you think it's kind of sad?
1: It's sad. I mean, it presents some opportunity. But I think if they had their druthers, they would rather just go back to the past.
2: It seems like it's a metaphor for the American cowboy culture. People who live in the city, they don't probably think too much about cowboy culture, but it's an honest goodness slice or thread in the fabric of our greater society, isn't it?
1: Yeah. I mean, we talk about flyover country. A lot of these people are in what we call flyover country. I think a lot of these people are weary and leery of being dismissed as they don't matter. What their beliefs are don't matter. Where they live don't matter. And I've learned, you know, you and I fly around a lot. I look down now when I fly and look down those nooks and crannies and think there are ranchers down there. There's cattle herds down there. There are people who are trying to earn an honest living down there, and they shouldn't be forgotten. Let's tell their stories.
2: Well, and that's a beautiful thing that you do with your book. What advice can you give us to just gain an appreciation of what some might call flyover country? Not just seeing rodeos, but how can we recognize and celebrate this dimension of the United States of America?
1: I mean, just get out. Get out of your chair. Get out of your living room and just explore. There's, you know, I have the great privilege of being able to jump in my car or sometimes jump in a plane and go see cultures that I know very little about, and I get paid to do it. But in my free time, I try to do the same thing with my family. And that is just, let's go someplace that takes us a little bit out of our comfort zone to meet people that maybe we wouldn't meet otherwise. You have to kind of go out of your way sometimes to do that. And I would egg people on to go do that because the lessons are invaluable.
2: And the mark of a good experience in that regard is how many people are you going to meet? You're not going to see earth-shaking sights necessarily, but you're going to have precious memories that are created by being extrovert enough and bold enough to meet people and to recognize they'd love to talk, they'd love to share, they're proud of their culture, and let's get to know it.
1: Absolutely. And if you're one of those people who's never been to a rodeo, I guarantee if you go to a rodeo, you won't forget it. You may not love it. You may have some strange memories of it or something, but you won't forget it. And that's what I think life should be about.
2: I'm going to do that. I'm going to check it out. I'm going to wear a cowboy hat.
1: There you go. You're all hat, no cattle, as they say.
2: All hat and no cattle. John Branch, thanks for writing The Last Cowboys, a pioneer family in the New West, and best wishes with your travel writing and your sports writing.
1: My thanks to you, Rick.
2: Since we recorded our conversation with John Branch, the three Utah Wright brothers were honored by their hometown of Beaver for their many pro-rodeo world titles and for their family's contributions to their community. 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
2: Christopher P. Baker has been writing about travel since 1992. He's authored more than 30 guidebooks and was even named Travel Journalist of the Year by the Society of American Travel Writers. He joins us now on Travel with Rick Steves from his home base in Palm Springs to tell us about his latest project. It's a guide to making the most of a day in California, featuring his favorite 29 destinations. His book is called Perfect Day California, Daily Itineraries for the Discerning Traveler. Chris, great to have you back. How are you doing?
8: It's tremendous to be with you again, Rick.
2: We've talked several times. Remind me all the different topics we've talked about before.
8: Oh, gosh. Well, my favorite destination, of course, Cuba. We've talked about that several times.
2: Uh-huh.
8: Costa Rica and...

0: One of my fun and favorite activities, of course, motorcycling.
1: Oh, yes, and you could certainly enjoy motorcycling around California.
0: Oh, that's for sure, yeah.
1: With your book in your bag there.
0: Yes, much of the research was done by motorcycle.
1: I bet. Now, California has a world of scenic wonders and historic sites and fun experiences. This is a pretty short book, actually. How did you sort through it? You distilled it down, really. It's 800 miles from north to south. You chose the best 29 destinations for you. How'd you do that?
0: Well, obviously, many of them are must-haves. Los Angeles, Santa Monica, San Francisco, etc. But I also honed in on some of the lesser destinations that don't get that much play, which I felt deserved it. Everything from, obviously, Gold Country, but up in the north, Eureka, Redding, places a little more distant from the population centers, but which deserve being exposed.
1: And you get on that freeway and you can get there, actually. Maybe not a convenient day trip from L.A. or San Francisco, but within striking distance. Most of the book, it seems, is reasonable as a day trip from L.A. or San Francisco. And I would think that's the real practical thing. When a lot of us go to San Francisco or L.A. and we're there for an event or a conference or something, and we have a free day. It seems like the book is just made to order for that.
0: That's absolutely right.
1: Just very quickly, what are the top 4 or 5 days you could have if you had a free day in San Francisco that you cover?
0: Well, I focus on, firstly, 2 destinations that I think are the prime destinations everybody should do. So you've got Golden Gate Park, a fabulous venue with De Young Art Museum, California Academy of Sciences in there. Mm-hmm. Tremendous option that would fill at least half a day. Then you have the Waterfront Walk, the classic Waterfront Walk, taking in Pier 39 and some of the other venues that are less known, but which I explain. And in fact, you could opt to add, let's say, a ferry ride to Angel Island from there. So then I offer maybe 4 or 5 for every of the destinations, 4 or 5 alternate venues that are kind of mix and match options to fill a full day in the destination.
1: Let's say I've got a car and I want to have something, I want to get out of the city. What would get me definitively out of the city, but handy for a day?
0: Well, you wouldn't need to go far from San Francisco. You could do Sausalito in the Marin Headlands, for example, Muir Woods. You could go a little further across Napa Valley and Sonoma Valley, both known for their as wine destinations, are well within easy reach of San Francisco. You could certainly be there within 90 minutes and an early start in the morning, and you could take in the wine country and be back in the city for the evening.
1: And you do the same thing in your book with Los Angeles. I was impressed by how worthwhile it is to take that short drive up to Santa Barbara.
0: For sure. You know, I've been surprised how often I come across people who've been living not just in Southern California, where I live right now, but any other destination, and they have not explored close by their backyards. You know, they focus on destinations far afield. And I recently met somebody who said, you know, I've never been to Santa Barbara, and she lives in Los Angeles. Yeah. Like, how is this possible? So here's what you do if you want to make a day trip. And of course, in these times of pandemic, it's absolutely perfect for day tripping and coming back home that same day or maybe one overnight.
1: I love how you called it the American Saint-Tropez. It's a pretty good description.
0: The Riviera, it promotes itself as the Riviera, so why not?
1: Now, I was very impressed when I was in San Diego of just going to La Jolla. And you've got a beautiful chapter on La Jolla. Give us a rundown on how you could have a great day if you're doing some work or whatever in San Diego, but just a couple of miles north to La Jolla.
0: Yeah, sure. I mean, La Jolla is a very upscale coastal destination with some of the prime coastal vistas in California, not least some of the prime real estate, too. But it's full of wonderful things to do. And because it's located on the coast, obviously, I've given it a coastal focus. Sure, culture vultures can find plenty to entertain them in the Museum of Contemporary Art. But for me, the quintessential experience is walking the Coast Walk Trail, maybe going tide pooling, especially if you have kids. And also you've got the Birch Aquarium of the Scripps Institute of Oceanography. So lots to focus on a maritime way.
1: You know, I was a little disappointed you didn't include Tijuana as a day trip. I guess technically, it's just not in California. But when you're in San Diego, You can't get more thrills for a day than just crossing the border and checking out.
0: Well, that's true. But, you know, in San Diego, you're spoilt for choice. So I had to be very selective. And maybe Tijuana would have been the next destination that I wanted to include, but just didn't have the space.
1: There you go. This is Travel with Rick Steves, and we're talking with Chris Baker. Chris has written about 30 guidebooks, and his latest book is called Perfect Day California. Chris recommends 29 different one-day itineraries for fun and scenic variety in the Golden State. His website is ChristopherPBaker.com. So, Chris, I want to kind of get out of the big city, out of the shadow of the big cities. You mentioned earlier destinations like Gold Country, you know, near Sacramento, Mendocino, Eureka. Let's talk about those places for just a minute. If you're considering going up to Gold Country, it's really exciting that the history you've got in California. I'm kind of spoiled in Europe, you know, when you see all the history and art over there, but there's a lot of history in California, and Gold Country is a good place to sample that.
0: For sure. And that was one of the more difficult chapters for me to write because it covers a long distance. When I say it's Highway 49, of course. So I had to really concentrate on the central area, whether there is enough in terms of historical venues and natural venues really to fill a day. And some of those include the Columbia State Historic Park, which is the most concentrated of the Gold Country destinations. It's really a living museum with docents dressed in period costume, etc. You can take a stagecoach ride. You can go mining for gold and drink your sarsaparilla soda.
1: There you go. If you're traveling with kids, you've got lots to do there. You've got, that was Columbia State Historic Park, right?
0: Correct.
1: Yep. Ride a stagecoach, drink some sarsaparilla. There's another place where you can ride a steam train, an old steam train.
0: That's Railroad 1897 State Historic Park down in Jamestown.
1: All right. And so history buffs would enjoy that. Also, I like the thought that, like in I guess you wrote, the only coastal town designated as a historic preserved site, Mendocino. Sounds lovely. I've never been there.
0: Oh, you've never been to Mendocino?
1: No.
0: Oh, this is a little beyond reach for a one-day trip from San Francisco. It's a place you'd probably opt for to overnight. This kind of New England-style village on its peninsula is very lonesome, but it has an absolutely fantastic setting there, surrounded atop the cliffs by fantastic coastal vistas. I'm just walking around the town itself, little town full of clapboard houses, is rewarding itself, although there are specific venues around Mendocino that you would probably want to add to a day just walking around the old hilltop town.
1: Now, there's something called a pygmy forest. What is a pygmy forest?
0: Well, this is in Van Damme State Park, and you have various ecosystems there. And a pygmy forest is a specific vegetation type of trees that are almost bonsai, and they're a result of cold mist, little sun that stunt the growth of the forest, and it has its own peculiarity. And walking amongst them is shrouded forest is a fabulous experience. Rhododendrons growing wild there amongst the pygmy forest.
1: You know, there's so much nature, there's so much history, there's so much also potential for tourism, which does turn a lot of places into kind of, like, they can get kind of kitschy, but you've worked to try to steer people around that. It seems like Eureka would be a breath of fresh air in a lot of ways, worth checking out.
0: Oh, absolutely. And not least because it's the furthest north of the cities in California, right there on the coast. Yeah. So because of its distance from the main cities, it doesn't get as much visitation as other places. But it retains its historic feel as a lumbering and old fishing center. Of course, lumbering for the redwoods, and of course, nearby, we have to mention it, is the Avenue of the Giants.
1: Yeah.
0: And if I have a top experience that I enjoyed motorcycling throughout California, it is the ride, the sinuous, sweeping one-lane road through the Avenue of the Giants of the Redwood Forests. Absolutely sensational.
1: Oh, I can imagine. I don't ride a motorcycle, but I'd love to be in the back of yours and just kind of arcing through there, huh?
0: Well, I usually only take women on the back of my motorcycle, Rick.
1: But come on.
0: We'll do it in the car. In the car.
1: Okay, yeah. In the car. That's good. Okay. This is Travel with Rick Steves. We're talking with Christopher P. Baker. His book is Perfect Day California, and it's highlighting the 29 best day plans you could have while visiting California, most of them within easy striking distance of Los Angeles or San Francisco. You know, Chris, when we travel, I know this when I'm helping people travel around Europe, a lot of times there's redundancy. You know, how many Madonnas and children are you going to see? How many hill towns are you going to climb to check out? How many cathedrals are you going to see? And you need to sort through that. Are you going to see Oxford and Cambridge? No, see one or the other because you want to make up time for something entirely different. How do you deal with that in California? Because you do have a lot of choices. You got a lot of beaches. You got a lot of historic missions. You got a lot of scenic drives. You got a lot of wineries. Did you think about that as you were putting this together, this book?
0: Oh, absolutely. I think you answered it there in your own question because there is so much diversity. So yes, I did absolutely focus on the need to cater to all tastes, as it were.
1: Yeah.
0: But throughout, the one common denominator is my desire to focus on what would I personally like to experience, combine diversity, but the top venues. And then what are the secondary things that would really appeal maybe to more specific interests?
1: Yeah. So getting back to this redundancy thing, Chris, just in a very unapologetic blitz kind of way, I'm going to ask you, if you're going to sort through all these things, what would be your favorite beach, your favorite historic mission, your favorite scenic drive, and your favorite winery? Okay.
0: You don't
1: have to be exactly right, but just blurt out, if you're going to do one beach, what's your favorite beach?
0: Oh, gosh. I love Stinson Beach because I've got fond memories when I lived up in the Bay Area.
1: Stinson Beach.
0: Stinson Beach is in the book.
1: Okay.
0: So it would be an option from Sausalito. You have a chapter on Sausalito because it combines getting to Stinson Beach north of Sausalito on the Pacific coast.
1: So that's a coast that's not on the bay. It's on the coast, and it's north
0: it's
1: of the Golden
0: coast,
1: Gate Bridge.
0: Yeah. It involves a beautiful drive that is perfect to combine with Muir Woods.
1: Oh, good.
0: Up over the coastal mountains, a scenic drive. If you love driving as I do, it's a fabulous experience. You drop down to Stinson Beach, which is several miles long, very popular for fishing, but also you can just walk that beach, you know, 2 or 3 miles, and it ends at Bolinas Lagoon with fabulous birding, etc.
1: Nice.
0: You may be lucky enough to see whales offshore. So.
1: All right. Historic mission.
0: Historic mission. Well, we have 21 missions, of course. Probably the Santa Barbara mission because it is still an active mission.
1: Ah.
0: You still have monks there, and it is one probably the most best preserved of the missions.
1: Wow.
0: And so, in my book, it is one of the two major profile destinations for Santa Barbara.
1: And it gives you a good excuse to make that effort to go to Santa Barbara from Los Angeles. And do the monks welcome you there?
0: Oh, absolutely. Sure. I mean, for the most part, they're hidden away. You know, you've got the touristy venue side of it,
1: right,
0: and then the more reserved, peaceful.
1: All right. A great place if you're on a motorcycle. You've already said the Redwood Forest. Another one, other than the Redwood Forest.
0: You know, I would probably add a destination that I couldn't even put in the book because I really wished it was 30 destinations just because a page count is not there, and that is the Owens Valley. But let's deal with what is in the book. Well, most of these destinations are actually not focused on drives per se. Oh, I know, Lassen Volcano National Park.
1: Oh.
0: That would be a full-day loop drive around the volcano out of Reading.
1: Nice.
0: And that is a sensational experience, not just for anybody who wants that kind of geological 101 with stops, but it is a scenic highlight.
1: Is it a nicely paved small road, like a two-lane road or a one-lane road?
0: And that's exactly right. Of course, it's a national park highway.
1: Yeah.
0: It's well-maintained.
1: Nice.
0: And it's beautiful. It would be the equivalent maybe of doing Crater Lake up in Oregon.
1: Ah, Crater Lake. I've done that. And I've also, there's like a long driveway. There's like a 10-mile long. It feels like you're on some rich person's driveway. You know, it's just almost one lane and it's just perfectly smooth. And it goes all around the volcano in Sicily, Mount Etna. And when you talk about Lassen,
0: it'd be something like that. I can imagine it's similar.
1: Yeah. All right. And then we can't go to all the wineries. What's your favorite winery experience?
0: There's no doubt about it. It's highlighted in the book, and that is the Hess Collection in Napa Valley.
1: The which collection?
0: Hess. H-E-S-S.
1: H-E-S-S.
0: The Hess Collection is the name of the winery.
1: All right.
0: The wines are obviously Hess. That is the name of the owner of the winery. But it is remarkable because it is in a 1903 historic building, but it also has one of the best private art galleries in the world. and certainly within California, an outstanding museum of contemporary art inside the winery.
1: You can be sipping your wine as you wander through the gallery?
0: I don't think that is actually permitted. You would separate the two out. You would take in whichever you wish to do first.
1: Okay.
0: You'd have your wine sampling, and then you'd take the winery tour and or do the art museum.
1: There you go. One of the most rewarding states in the Union for an enjoyable road trip has just got to be California, if you can budget for the high price of gas. Christopher P. Baker's our guest right now on Travel with Rick Steves to offer ideas for day trips from the big cities and other routes that might take a few days. Chris highlights the variety of the Golden State in his book Perfect Day California, with daily itineraries for the discerning traveler. Chris's website includes links to his articles, books, and tours he's leading in Cuba and Colombia. That's at ChristopherPBaker.com. Christopher, your book has been so much fun to read through, and I noticed in every destination, you've got a favorite restaurant. Let's just say I was going to ask you to take me out to dinner tonight, and you wanted to give me an experience that would make me want to come back to California again and again and again.
0: Ooh, good question. Well, I've got a whole range of restaurants here. Some of them are really upscale, well-known venues that, for example, in Los Angeles. But I think I'd probably...
1: I like funky places, kind of family-run, where I feel the pulse of the
0: sure,
1: community
0: that's what
1: the
0: I'm,
1: culture.
0: That's what I'm going to take you to, and that's Lola's Mexican Cuisine in Long Beach. This is a real... it's iconic for Mexican, real grandmother's cooking. And in fact, the owner states quite frankly that he learned much of his techniques and recipes from his grandmother.
1: Okay, this is Long Beach, and what's the name again?
0: Long Beach. It's called Lola's Mexican Cuisine.
1: Oh, Lola. Oh, okay, Lola. Great. Yeah. I'll see you there. What time?
0: Can we do it tomorrow?
1: Tomorrow. All right. Yeah. Christopher Baker, congratulations on this book, Perfect Day California. And I'm sure that'll bring a lot of people a lot of travel joy. Happy travels.
0: Thank you.

0: It nearly went extinct twice in the 20th century. Jack Emerson Davis is a distinguished professor of history at the University of Florida in Gainesville. He's written a cultural and natural history on the American bald eagle and how its changing fortunes amplify the nation's history. Hear about the improbable journey of the bald eagle and why it's a conservation success story that we can all be proud of. Next on Travel with Rick Steves.
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5: Mina Soraya, we come from Suriname, and ik reis met Rick Steves. I'm Soraya from Suriname, and that was Surinamese for I Travel with Rick Steves. Mina Soraya, and ik reis met Rick Steves. Thank you. Grand tangi. Bon day.
0: No other bird in American history has been the object of so much admiration and cruelty as the bald eagle. As historian Jack E. Davis sees it, the national symbol that came close to extinction twice in the 20th century demonstrates our country's tenuous relationship with the natural world. And the eagle's fortitude speaks to our hopes for the future. Jack Davis has written a cultural and natural history called The Bald Eagle: The Improbable Journey of America's Bird. He joins us now on Travel with Rick Steves from the studios of WUFT at the University of Florida, where he teaches history and humanities. Jack, welcome.
6: Thank you.
0: Thanks for being with us, and thanks for giving Americans an opportunity to get to know our bird a little better. You know, after reading through your book, it just occurred to me, the eagle is like, it's everywhere. It's on the Capitol Dome. It's on military insignias. It's on top of flagpoles. It's on tattoos. It's like the star of the Great Seal of the USA. What is it about this bird?
6: Well, I think, of course, the image is everywhere, and the living species wasn't always that way, which we can talk about in a minute. But the eagle conveys attributes that we associate with the United States: strength and courage and freedom. It's a handsome bird, and it's also highly recognizable, or at least adults are, with their white heads and their white tails and their dark bodies.
0: Is it kind of the way we want to see ourselves? Is this one bird that we think, you know, in our own pride represents us well?
6: I think so. I think that's part of it. Eagles, of course, have been on nation-state insignia dating back to the ancient Romans and the Greeks. But the eagles that were part of that heraldry tended to be non-ornithological. They didn't represent any particular species. The bald eagle is the first one that's identifiable as a species, and it's an appropriate one because the bald eagle lives only in North America. So it's truly an all-American bird.
0: So, I mean, it's not that clear. I mean, you know, I think of an eagle as a noble raptor, but settlers, farmers, they kind of scorned them for a while, according to your book.
6: They did scorn them for quite a while. When the Continental Congress adopted the Great Seal of the United States in 1782, the image of the bald eagle on the front of the seal became hugely popular. But the species itself was not. It's a top predator, and it was treated like other predators such as mountain lions and coyotes and wolves and bears. And so an eagle seen was an eagle to be shot to protect livestock or backyard chickens, for that matter.
0: You wrote how Ben Franklin actually liked the wild turkey better.
6: If we can trust Ben Franklin, but he did write in a letter to his daughter comparing the quote-unquote morality of the wild turkey with the bald eagle. He referred to the wild turkey as industrious, courageous bird, and the bald eagle as a rank coward and thief.
7: So what was the, I mean, we talked about it going back to ancient Roman times and so on, but here in our hemisphere, what about Native Americans? I assume eagles were around before white settlers.
6: Yes, the best we can tell is that bald eagles have been around for a million years. At least fossil evidence of today indicates that. For many native peoples, bald eagles were and are spirit bird dating back thousands of years. You know, the messengers between Earth and lost ancestors and the creator. So the eagle's feathers and body parts have long been used in religious ceremonies of many native groups.
7: So did that make the eagle hunted actually by Native Americans for their need for eagle feathers for their spiritual rituals?
6: Yes, they did. They did hunt eagles. They did not hunt them in excess. They took what they needed. Generally, there was elaborate ceremony around the hunting of an eagle and taking it from the wild and a designated eagle catcher or killer.
7: Yeah, I think you've even got a photograph in your book of an eagle catcher, and it's it just occurred to me, wow, somebody had the role of being an eagle catcher because they needed that to feather their rituals.
6: That's exactly right. No native group is identical to another native group, and so they had their separate rituals. Some native people, such as the Zuni, didn't kill eagles, but they would take eaglets out of a nest. As long as there were at least two eaglets in a nest, they would only take one. And they would raise that eagle in a stockade, and they would pluck its feathers, but they wouldn't kill it.
7: This is Travel with Rick Steves, and we're getting a closer look at America through its relationship with the natural world with historian Jack E. Davis. Jack's written The Bald Eagle, The Improbable Journey of America's Bird, to explain the plight of the bald eagle in the USA and its role in how America sees itself. Jack teaches at the University of Florida and writes about the importance of the Gulf of Mexico as America's sea in his earlier book called The Gulf. That title earned him a Pulitzer Prize in history. We have links to Jack's work with this week's show. It's at ricksteves.com/radio. So the eagle, when I grew up, it was kind of big news that, oh, the eagle is an endangered species, and how can America's bird be endangered? Tell us a little background on the struggle that the eagle has had in the last century just to survive.
6: Yeah, you know, Rick, you and I are both baby boomers, so an eagle was a rare sight when we were growing up. You grew up in Washington. You may have seen more than what I saw in Florida, which was zero. But after Congress passed the 1940 Bald Eagle Protection Act to bring it back from the brink of extinction, 5 years later, DDT was released to the general market. And DDT had a devastating impact on all sorts of wildlife, bird life, also fish life. And the bald eagle is a fishing raptor. It'll eat birds, it'll eat land animals, but it prefers fish. And so not only did DDT get into the blood system of bald eagles and cause them to have nest failures, DDT also robbed them of much of their food sources, as did habitat destruction. As I said earlier, you and I are baby boomers, and the population in the United States was booming, and so was construction and robbing wildlife of much of its habitat. Mm. So by 1963, the nesting population of bald eagles in the lower 48 had reached its nadir. There were fewer than 500 nesting pairs in the lower 48 states.
7: Holy cow, it got down to 500 couples?
6: Yes, that's correct.
7: That's less than 1,000 birds. So we actually turned the corner. And now, I mean, yeah, you're right. When I was a kid, when you saw an eagle, that was, you'd stop the car, you know. Now it's not that way.
6: That's right. And I think that's one reason why we really love the bald eagle and we're so excited to see it. I call it a poke the guy in the ribs next to you moment of excitement when you see a bald eagle.
7: Yeah.
6: Because, you know, 10, 15 years ago, we didn't see very many bald eagles, but now we're seeing them all the time. The population has rebounded beyond everybody's expectation, even scientists who worked in bald eagle restoration. And the estimated population continent-wide is now 500,000, which is equal to the – yes, and that's equal to the estimated population that existed at the time Europeans first arrived in North America.
8: That's 500-fold what it was at its low point, and that's quite a success for a society to actually take a concern about something in nature and bring it back to health. That is quite a success story, isn't it?
6: It's a wonderful success story. It's one of the great conservation success stories in American history, I would argue. You know, in bringing the bald eagle back to life, what we did was we cleaned up its habitat. And, of course, we share that habitat. We cleaned up the waters around the country, the bays and bayous and rivers and the coastal waters, places where we swim and fish. In the 1970s, the beginning of the 1970s, barely one-third of the nation's waters were safe for swimming and fishing. And that was eagle habitat, but also our habitat.
8: You know, we should do more to celebrate those kind of successes, to embolden us to aim higher, you know, to take care of the environment.
6: I agree with you. In fact, you just identified my next book, which will be a history of environmental successes.
8: I think
6: readers get a little bit too much doom and gloom, you know, the grim and the tragic. And there's plenty of grim and tragic in the Bald Eagle's history with America. But there's also redemption and restoration.
8: Mm-hmm.
6: And so I wrote this book in part because I wanted to give readers a break from the doom and the gloom.
8: Good for you. To know the success story. When you read through it, you just feel good. You're rooting for the eagle as a species, and you're rooting for our society to do something about a problem that was going to lead this beautiful bird to extinction. And Jack, correct me if I'm wrong, but this national bird is kind of handy as a national bird because you can see it all over America, from Alaska all the way to Florida. Where would we look to find the bald eagle?
6: Where you are guaranteed to see bald eagles is in Alaska at the Chilkoot Bald Eagle Preserve near Haines. Any time of the year, you can go there and you'll get a good show. But there are other places in the lower 48. Real Foot National Wildlife Refuge in Tennessee is another wonderful place. North Platte National Wildlife Refuge in Nebraska. The Klamath River Basin or the Klamath Basin out near you in Oregon and California is another wonderful place. And right here in north central Florida, one of my favorite places to go see eagles is at Loch Lusa Lake in Hawthorne, Florida. But also one of the funnest places I went to a few years ago was Conowingo Dam in northern Maryland. Not only were there hundreds of eagles, but there were hundreds of photographers there.
8: Wow. Now, is it a seasonal thing? Is it like, hey, it's eagle watching time? Or can you just go to these places anytime and expect to see a beautiful eagle soaring in the sky?
6: The best time to see eagles is usually from fall through spring. The summertime, they're on the move. They're migrators. And you might not get as lucky during the summertime.
8: Are there certain opportunities to just marvel at their massive nests that these raptors build?
6: Yeah, so nesting season varies across the country, but it's generally from November through late spring. You can see their nests. They are huge nests. They are the largest nest in North America.
8: Hmm.
6: And let me tell you, those nests are just beautifully constructed. They're a true wonder.
8: Jack E. Davis teaches history and humanities at the University of Florida. He's written 10 books, including The Bald Eagle, The Improbable Journey of America's Bird. Jack was named Florida House Distinguished Author in 2024, and he won a Pulitzer for his earlier book about the Gulf. You can hear our conversation on that topic at ricksteves.com/radio. There's something, well, obviously majestic about eagles soaring high above. Just to observe an eagle, it's both graceful and powerful. And you've done a lot of thought about just the physical presence of an eagle. I mean, you wrote about how when you're standing close to an eagle and it takes off, there's just this explosion of wind power, and you get a sense of how strong this bird is. Talk a little bit about just the grace and the power of our national bird.
6: I mean, you described it really nicely. Grace and power really go with this bird in flight. I sort of compare them with, you know, fighter jets or, you know, a Top Gun. And they are expert maneuvers. They have just the ideal wingspan that allows them to soar, but also to maneuver in tight turns. They are fast. Somebody here locally has recorded them flying above the water 60, 70 miles an hour. And there is just a lot of power behind them.
8: What advice would you give us to know how to look at an eagle when it's soaring around or wherever we are?
6: Well, first you want to look for the white head and white tail, which is only common to the adults. They reach their mature years at 4 or 5 years. And the young eagles, which are the same size as the adults, when they're first out of the nest, tend to be almost a solid chocolate brown. And through the years, they start becoming mottled with white. But what to look for is sometimes it's hard to distinguish them between vultures. And the two birds tend to hang out together. They both soar.
9: Mm. You know, Jack, it's interesting you brought up vulture because occasionally I find myself looking at what I think is an eagle and thinking how dramatic and beautiful. And then I realize, uh-oh, is that a vulture? And I just feel kind of yucky that I was admiring a bird I wasn't supposed to admire and I thought it was an eagle. We do sort of favor the eagle. And there are other raptors up there that do look like an eagle that we could mistaken for an eagle.
6: Yes, that's right. And you're allowed to like the vulture and admire the vulture. I mean, they serve an important purpose. And but yes, it's easy to mistaken the bald eagle for another bird or vice versa.
9: Yeah.
6: The bald eagle tends to have a more muscular wing beat than the vulture.
9: Okay.
6: The vulture tends to soar more and soar more in circles.
9: Yeah.
6: The bald eagle will hunt from the air, but it also hunts from the perch to conserve energy. It'll sit on a branch somewhere.
9: It's got eagle eyes.
6: You with the, those eagles' eyes can spot something a mile to 2 miles away.
9: There you go. And you see them perched there, and they're not just hanging out. They're using those eyes to get something.
6: They're not that lazy bird that Ben Franklin accused them of being.
9: Right. This is Travel with Rick Steves. We're talking with Jack E. Davis, and he teaches environmental history and sustainability studies at the University of Florida in Gainesville. Jack won a Pulitzer Prize for his book, The Gulf, The Making of an American Sea, which we'll discuss on a future edition of Travel with Rick Steves. Right now, we're looking at what Jack's learned about the bald eagle and its role as an American national symbol. His book is The Bald Eagle, The Improbable Journey of America's Bird. Now, eagles, you wrote about how they are actually considered among the animal world's finest parents. Tell us a little bit about that.
6: Yes. You know, we have to give credit to ourselves for bringing the bald eagle population back. We worked hard, but we also have to give equal credit to bald eagles themselves. They have what I refer to as the ideal family values. They mate for life. They maintain a fidelity to the same nest as long as that nest exists. If it, you know, doesn't come down in a storm or somebody doesn't take the nesting tree. Mm-hmm. And they raise their young with such care. They feed them so well that when they leave the nest, they are the same. They're typically slightly larger than their parents are, maybe a pound heavier in some cases.
9: It's just great to know more about this bird that really is woven into our DNA as citizens of the United States of America. And, you know, it's patriotic, it's stirring, it kind of reminds us of the nobility and the self-sufficiency of us as a nation, and we like to think as individuals, I would imagine. And there is that spiritual dimension to it that kind of is part, it's kind of related to the political joy and pride. Let's finish off just a little bit of talk about the spiritual nature of the eagle. It's used for therapy to help people with PTSD. It's used in Native American religious rituals. It's used when our presidents give a victory speech, as Joe Biden did, talking about on eagle's wings. Can you just talk a little bit about that?
6: Yeah, that's exactly right. I think that our admiration of this bird, our meaning Americans of this bird, has really evolved to become more spiritual to some people. Again, it's a charismatic bird. As you said, it's a patriotic bird. I think it also embodies unification. It's a bird that we can all love, and Americans do. But I think we've fallen in love with the species itself to the point that, as one cattle rancher who expanded into free-range chicken farming told me, he could never herd a bald eagle because there was just something spiritual about him.
9: Yeah.
6: And a number of people told me that too. And I can understand that. I mean, it's a bird of heaven.
9: It really is. And it's probably for good reason Joe Biden decided to refer to Psalm 91 on eagle's wings and thinking of the eagle as like an emissary of the divine to help deliver peace between people. And these days that would mean peace between people of our own country. Jack E. Davis, thank you so much for joining us and shining a light on our national bird, the bald eagle.
6: My pleasure.

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5: I'm Christopher Kimball, and this is Milk Street Radio. John Seabrook's grandfather achieved enormous success, but only through keeping secrets, betraying his father, and exacting revenge on his sons.
6: There's a Greek tragic element to it, almost.
5: This all played out over a frozen food empire. The patriarch, C.F. Seabrook, owned one of the world's largest purveyors of frozen broccoli and spinach.
6: And then he also cultivated lima beans on a huge scale. A lot of children probably owe their horrible lima bean experiences to my grandfather.
5: But becoming a titan of agriculture came at enormous cost.
6: My grandfather seemed to be haunted with guilt and paranoia that his sons would do to him what he had done to his father.
5: Find out how this family drama over frozen vegetables ends. 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
7: Live from NPR News in Washington, I'm Nora Rahm. President Trump says he expects an agreement to be announced soon on ending the U.S.-Iran war. But no details have been made public, and Iran has not stated where it stands on the proposal. NPR's Greg Myrie has more.
8: President Trump said Saturday on Truth Social that an agreement has been largely negotiated, but he acknowledged details were still being worked out. The president claimed the agreement would reopen the Strait of Hormuz, though he didn't provide specifics. Trump took to Truth Social again on Sunday to say that the deal under negotiation would keep Iran from getting a nuclear weapon. The proposed deal appears to leave many of these difficult questions for further negotiation. Iranian officials and media reports say the U.S. and Iran have been making progress, but add that differences remain on key issues. Greg Myrie, NPR News, Washington.
7: The capital of Ukraine was struck by an intense wave of Russian missile and drone attacks today. The attacks took place shortly after the Ukrainian Air Force warned that Russia would launch a hypersonic ballistic missile. NPR's Joanna Kakissis reports at least two people were killed and 56 were injured in strikes.
9: For hours, all we could hear in Kyiv was the sound of constant explosions and the low growl of attack drones flying overhead. Many blasts came from Ukrainian air defense trying to shoot down 90 missiles and 600 attack drones launched by Russia. Writing on social media, Ukrainian President Volodymyr Zelensky said Russia hit a city near Kyiv with a hypersonic Oreshnik ballistic missile, which can carry nuclear warheads. It's the third time Russia has used this missile during its full-scale war on Ukraine. Joanna Kakissis, NPR News, Kyiv.
7: A failed execution in Tennessee is prompting calls for a pause on lethal injections. Tony Gonzalez with member station WPLN has more in the story.
10: Federal public defenders are pushing for a moratorium on lethal injections in Tennessee to allow legal challenges to be heard. They also want to probe into the protocol and qualifications of those involved. Last week, witnesses described more than an hour of painful attempts as a doctor failed to access a vein for the lethal injection of Tony Carruthers. Tennessee Governor Governor Bill Lee gave Carruthers a reprieve for the rest of the year. Lee halted executions in 2022. An investigation found the state failed to test its lethal drugs or follow its own rules. The protocol was rewritten, and the state has since executed three men. For NPR News, I'm Tony Gonzalez in Nashville.
7: A building under construction collapsed in the Philippines today. Rescuers are searching for 21 people believed trapped in the rubble. Officials say one person is confirmed dead, a tourist from Malaysia in a nearby building who was hit by debris. This is NPR News. The Secret Service shot and killed a man near the White House last night. Officials say he had pulled a weapon from his backpack when he was approaching a security checkpoint and started firing. A bystander was injured. The Secret Service says none of its officers were hurt. The gunman reportedly had been arrested last year for attempting to enter a White House checkpoint, and a judge had ordered him to stay away. President Trump was in the White House at the time, but was not affected. Auto racers and fans are gearing up for today's Indianapolis 500. Quinn Kleinfelder from member station WDET reports several drivers are chasing history.
11: Driver Alexander Rossi qualified in second place, then crashed a day later during practice. But he says surgery on his left hand and right ankle won't keep him away from the race.
12: I will have to be on crutches because it's a weight-bearing injury, but fortunately to drive a race car, you don't have to bear weight.
11: Detroit-based Team Penske wants to add to its record 20 wins at Indy a year after facing criticism over rules violations. And Catherine Legge attempts to become the first woman to drive both Indy's 500 miles and a 600-mile NASCAR race in the same day. For NPR News, I'm Quinn Kleinfelter in Detroit.
7: Non-professional drivers taking road trips this Memorial Day weekend are finding higher gasoline prices than last year. The motorist group AAA says the national average for a gallon of gas today is $4.51 for regular. It was $3.18 at this time last year. I'm Nora Rahm, NPR News in Washington.
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5: This is Milk Street Radio from PRX, and I'm your host, Christopher Kimball. Seabrook Farms was once called the biggest vegetable factory on Earth. John Seabrook's family owned it, and when they did, they were on top of the world.
6: It's amazing how far vegetables took my family, literally from the dirt to the corporate boardroom and to Grace Kelly's wedding.
5: But behind the scenes, there was turmoil, like when the patriarch tried to let the company go bankrupt out of spite.
6: And then the banker said to my father and his brothers, you know, to save the business, you may have to commit your father.
5: Family feuds over a frozen vegetable empire. That's coming up later on the show. But first, we're taking a tour of Konbini's, Japan's iconic convenience stores. I'm joined now by chef and author Brendan Liu. We spoke before my recent trip to Tokyo, where he was my local guide around the city. Brendan, welcome to Milk Street.
14: Oh, thank you for having me.
5: A pleasure. You know, we're talking about convenience stores in Japan, 7-Eleven, Family Mart, and Lawson. I remember 4 years ago, I was in Tokyo, and there was a 7-Eleven on the corner near my hotel. And early in the morning, I went in. I think I spent over an hour there. It just blew my mind. So maybe you could just start by giving us a tour of one of these places. What's in there? What does it look like? What does it smell like? It's so different than a convenience store here in the States.
14: I think the first thing you'll notice as you approach the store is how clean it is. Like, there's no rubbish around. And then as you enter the store, there's so much. It's almost overwhelming. There's obviously the food element. There are all kind of knickknacks, T-shirts, socks, cleaning products, fax machines, magazines, and ticket counter as well if you want to purchase concert tickets. There's almost nothing you can't do at a konbini.
5: And there are a lot of them, I guess over 50,000 convenience stores in Japan. How do they fit into the Japanese consumer's idea of what a store should be? In other words, Is the 7-Eleven in Tokyo particularly a Japanese concept, or is it sort of an international concept that also works in Japan?
14: When it started as a very American concept. So like corn dogs and then like a mini supermarket. And it didn't really work until they started introducing more Japanese products like the onigiri. And it really works in Japan because Japanese don't have big houses, so they don't have big kitchens, they don't have cars. And because of that, they like to do like little shops. So the konbini works well for them to have a place to go maybe once a day, once every 2 days, just to pick up everything they need, and you have a really delicious dinner.
5: So, okay, so you and I meet up in Tokyo at some point, and you want to take me on a tour of these convenience stores. Could you just pick out three or four or five singular experiences or foods that would be something I would never see outside of Japan?
14: I think we would have to first try the onigiri, the staple of the convenience store. As soon as you pick it up, you'll see that it's like a perfect shape, and then the rice itself will still be the perfect texture. They get their rice from small regions of Japan, and you'll taste the rice first, and then you'll taste the lovely care that's put into the filling, whether that be special Japanese plums from Wakayama or tuna, and mayonnaise, the softness against the more firmness of the rice. After that, I think that you have to try the fried chicken. You have to do a fried chicken tasting between the three major brands to find your favorite. So one will be more crispy than others. One will have a different spice blend to the others. And then definitely the desserts. So the pastry is a huge part of it, like Sakura Anpan, which is a little bread that's filled with red bean paste or anko that's usually flavored with sakura or cherry blossoms.
5: Oh, that sounds good.
14: And then
5: good.
14: You'll find that with a bit of mochi inside, yeah.
5: A few years ago I was talking to someone and realized that curry had a very long history in Japan. And Friday nights are often curry nights. So could you just talk about curry?
14: So curry in Japan, it became popular by the S&B company when they developed their curry roux, which is like the blocks of curry that have been solidified that you just add to a pot of vegetables and meat. So most of the convenience stores will have a wall of curries in retort packs, everything from a prawn curry to a more spicy vindaloo curry. But yeah, the curry over there has taken lots of different forms, the most popular of which is a curry pan, which is basically a donut filled with curry. And this is one of the best things about Japan, if you've tried one. So the donut itself is usually coated in panko crumbs to make them extra crunchy. And then inside you'll find meat and vegetable. And a lot of times you'll find a whole soft-boiled egg as well inside.
5: Well, I think I'm going to meet you in Tokyo. And that's the first thing I want off the plane is a curry donut.
14: Noted.
5: If you go into a konbini, what's the fun part? I mean, I think going when I was there, it was almost a form of entertainment walking around. It was just fun. Do they understand those stores are there as I hate the term experiential, but it's an experience going in. It's not just a place to buy something.
14: Yeah, it's an experience not only for foreigners visiting Japan, but also for locals. So if you go to a convenience store, say, in a coastal area, they might sell like fishing rods and bait because they expect a lot of people to need that there. So every convenience store is an adventure, basically. Yeah, you can't walk into a convenience store and not find something very region-specific, like sweet potatoes if you're in Kawagoe area, which is a little bit north of Tokyo, that's very famous for sweet potatoes, you'll find, yes. So always a local touch in the convenience store.
5: Well, it sounds like these are much more decentralized in some way. There's more power locally to buy local products, for example, fishing rods and bait. Lawson's ethos, you say, quote, creating happiness and harmony in our communities. I can just imagine a Store 24, 7-Eleven here in this country saying, you know, we're really trying to create happiness and harmony in our communities. I don't think so. But I take it that's for real. I mean, they're not just saying that. It feels to me like there is at least some truth to that slogan.
14: Yeah. So Lawson, after the 3/11 tsunami, they were, I think, the first ones into that zone with trucks that could provide food and any of the essentials for people in the disaster zone. And also, they send out small trucks to very regional areas, like once a week, to provide the elderly local population who don't have access to a brick-and-mortar convenience store. They are a service to the society in that way. We didn't go into this thinking, oh, you know, convenience stores, we're going to think about, you know, their social importance. But it really struck me that convenience are kind of this microcosm of, like, Japanese society in that it's always looking for the best ways to service Japan as a community rather than, like, just looking for profit.
5: I would love to have one of these in my neighborhood. Brendan, thank you. A fabulous tour of convenience stores in Japan. Konbini, thank you.
14: It was wonderful to share Konbini with you. Thank you so much.
5: That was Brendan Liu, along with co-author Karen Ng. He wrote the cookbook Konbini, Cult Recipe Stories and Adventures from Japan's Iconic Convenience Stores. After my latest trip to Japan, I can report that my all-time favorite items at a konbini are the egg salad sandwiches and the Japanese-style gummies. Now I'm joined by my co-host, Sarah Moulton, to answer a few of your cooking questions. Sarah is, of course, the star of Sarah's Weeknight Meals on Public Television. Her latest book is Home Cooking 101.
15: Okay, Chris, before we get going with the calls, I have a very important question. I know how you feel about salt and pepper. You know, why pepper? Who cares about pepper? Are there any other ingredients you just don't get it? Why do people add them to recipes? Why bother?
5: How much time do we have? We have half an hour.
15: Well, let's start with why.
5: Well, okay, bay leaves, dried bay leaves. I'm sorry. I would do a blind test with anybody. Three bay leaves in a stew with 5 pounds of meat. Like, you're never, ever in a million years going to taste that. So I love the smell of bay, but I don't think that most dried bay leaves are doing very much for you. The other thing is, this used to drive me crazy, a sprig of thyme. That is such nonsense. Like, a sprig of thyme for the supermarket is going to do zero zip for whatever you're cooking if it's more than a cup. Because the thyme we get at the supermarket doesn't have a lot of flavor to start with. I think in the heyday, maybe of French cooking in the 19th century, you plucked the thyme from your kitchen garden. It actually was highly aromatic and perfumed. So a little bit of herb, I think, at this point is pointless. And then you look around the world, and other cultures don't think like that. They start with fish sauce. They start with lemongrass. They start with chilies. They're putting big flavors in. And I think that's a style of cooking that makes more sense today than the French method, which was very high-quality ingredients and over a period of time developed flavor. But it doesn't work when you're dealing with supermarket produce that isn't the same. So you have

0: If your data is outgrowing your business, you can rely on the team at SDN Communications to boost your bandwidth in no time. Enjoy the uptime.
1: Very heavy rolling pin.
2: Yeah, that's a good idea.
1: I have a marble rolling pin that I never really use for anything else. And I'll do the same with rosemary. Change the rules of the game, but don't lose the herb. Don't throw out the baby with the bathwater. Yeah, the thyme doesn't taste the way it did, but coax some flavor out of it because thyme has flavor. I just add more.
2: If you think for yourself and taste and go like, wait a minute, this isn't working, then you got to do it differently.
1: Then you get out your marble rolling pin.
2: My point only is you got to think for yourself sometimes.
1: Yes, yeah.
2: So I think we can agree on that.
1: Oh, we absolutely agree on that.
2: Okay.
1: Yeah. Let's take a call. Welcome to Milk Street. Who's calling?
3: Hey, this is Matt from Brooklyn.
1: Hi, Matt from Brooklyn. How can we help you?
3: So about 3 or 4 months ago, I was making some gumbo with some leftover stock that I had made from turkey. And I realized I didn't have enough. So I checked the freezer and I was looking around and I noticed some duck stock. So I threw that in with the turkey stock. But as I was rifling around the freezer, I noticed I also had like smoked pork trotters and chicken wings and like beef necks. So I threw all that in there with the stock and just let it simmer. And finished the gumbo. It came out so good. It was so good. And I was trying to figure out like what this stock was. So I like Googled it and I didn't really know what to Google. So I wanted to know if you guys had any info on like a stock that has every animal in it.
1: Well, first of all, let's just pause and reflect on what you had in your freezer. That's pretty darn astonishing, right, Chris?
2: Well, I thought he was going to pull out a frozen pizza and put it in the stock. That's what most people have in their freezer.
1: I know, really. So. But you must be a very good cook. But let's go back to your gumbo. What was in your gumbo?
3: The sausage and turkey. I didn't put any shrimp.
1: All right. So it was mostly a meat lane. I think gumbo is the kind of dish that it's really, you know, there's many occasions when it would be okay to use your every animal known to man broth. If you've got something more delicate, you know, like scallops, and you want to make some sort of sauce, I don't know if that would be the right broth to start with. If it's a single ingredient you want to shine that you're going to use this liquid for, maybe you want to stick with just a chicken or just a duck or just a beef. I don't know. Chris, what do you think?
2: Well, let's go to the beginning. Stocks were just anything you had left over. It was on the back burner of your coal stove, right? And you just put, you know, the water used to boil cabbage would go in, all your vegetable trimmings. It was just a way of using up everything in the kitchen. No meat went into it, probably just bones and trimmings. But in the last few years, based on, you know, traveling with Milk Street, I find that very few cultures use stock. You know, stock is a very French thing or European thing. And most people use water.
1: Yep.
2: Like a leek potato soup. You know, the water is good, actually. Maybe a little chicken stock because I want to taste the other ingredients. So I totally agree with Sarah that what you made is perfect for the dish you made. But I would say in a lot of recipes, sometimes you want a little bit of flavor, but not too much. But I think for your purposes, it was absolutely the right thing to do. And God bless your freezer, by the way.
1: Yeah. No, I'm jealous.
2: I want your freezer.
1: I want to know all the other meals that preceded this one.
2: And ham hocks and those kinds of things, by the way, are just phenomenal.
1: They're wonderful.
2: The gelatin, the flavor, et cetera. So, no, I think you're spot on. But sometimes water actually is better.
1: You know, Chris, on that note, years ago when I worked at, you know, La Tulipe, Jacques Pepin was a visiting chef. In 2 years, he came maybe 4 times, and I'd follow him around like a little puppy dog and just try to learn as much as I could. And one day, I was cooking family meal, which is what you cook for the staff before service starts. And we broke down our own racks of lamb, and I was taking scraps from that process and making a stew. And I went to reach for, I think, even veal stock or something, which we had in-house. And he came over and he said, "What are you doing?" I mean, he said it in a nice way. He's a sweetie pie. And I said, "Well, I'm using a stock. I want it to be flavorful sauce." He said, "Lamb is so strong in flavor. Use water." I was like, boy, yo-yo-yo-yoing. It hadn't occurred to me. It really hadn't. So I think Chris's point is very well taken there.
3: Yeah.
2: Anyway, sounds like it was a great meal. You didn't invite us.
1: No, really.
2: Out, but it sounded delicious.
1: Yeah.
3: There's some leftovers in the freezer.
2: There you go. Oh.

0: Oh, now you're going to do something else with those leftovers. I got an idea.
1: Put them on the frozen pizza.
0: Since it's got rice in it, right? So put it in a nonstick pan or a pan that you used a lot so it doesn't stick. Put in some oil and crisp it up. Make a very thin pancake with it and get it crisp on both sides.
2: We're going to have to do that. Thank you so much.
1: Thanks for calling.
2: Bye-bye.
0: Bye-bye.
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0: Welcome to Milk Street. Who's calling?
3: Hi, this is Elizabeth.
0: Hi, Elizabeth. How can we help you?
3: I love to bake different kinds of cakes. One of the cakes that I am pretty famous for is chocolate cakes. But I have two different recipes, and honestly, they're just about the same ingredient for ingredient. But one of them has buttermilk, vegetable oil, and melted butter. And my question is, does the melted butter make the cake denser, moister? What is the function of the melted butter? Because honestly, that's the only difference I see between the two.
0: Have you made both cakes?
3: I have made them both. They're both nice and moist. Honestly, I can't really tell the difference. But I'm just trying to come down to one cake that is going to be my go-to chocolate cake. One of them is called the best chocolate cake recipe, and that's the one with the butter. And the other one is Ina Garten's chocolate cake, which is fantastic.
0: Butter has water in it. You know, when you melt it separates into three layers. So that water means there's that much less fat than is if you just use total oil. So you're not going to get quite as, you know, moist or tender a cake with the melted butter as you would if you used all oil.
3: Why would we add melted butter to a recipe? What's the advantage of it?
0: Yeah, maybe for flavor purposes. I don't know. Chris, what is your thought on this?
1: Let's start with the question. How much oil is in each recipe and how much butter is added to the first recipe?
3: Both of them have a half a cup of oil and a cup of buttermilk. And then the best chocolate cake recipe has a half a cup of unsalted melted butter.
1: I assume the second one also changes the amount of flour in the recipe from the other one?
3: Believe it or not, no. They're both 1 3/4 cups.
1: Oh, sugar?
3: The only other, the sugar, one of them's 2 cups of sugar, and the other one's a cup of brown sugar and a cup of white sugar.
1: In general, I think cakes made with oil are better because oil is a liquid at room temperature. They'll stay fresher longer, and they'll stay moister longer. Butter is not a liquid at room temperature, and it will tend to stale more quickly, and it will not have that soft, moist texture the way oil was. So in general, like chiffon cake or something that uses oil, I'm all for oil. I'm a little surprised, though, that you have all this additional melted butter and nothing else in the recipe changes.
3: I will say, I'm sorry, the only other difference in ingredients is Ina Garten's has a cup of hot coffee versus the one with the butter has a half a cup of hot coffee.
1: Oh, okay. Well, at least, okay. That's the difference is that
0: the same amount of liquid actually in the end.
1: That's why we couldn't figure this out.
0: Coffee's an interesting point, too, because coffee points up chocolate.
1: Coffee's great with chocolate cakes. Yeah. I would go with the non-butter version, Ina Garten version with the coffee.
0: Yeah, I agree.
1: The fat, you know, 83% fat versus 100% is probably not going to make a huge difference given the total amount of oil in the recipe. Yeah, that's what I would do. It's a good question because oil and butter are very, very different in baking.
3: I agree. And my only other question is, you know how a lot of baking recipes say 2 cups of flour or whatever? Mm-hmm. I try and find recipes that do everything by grams.
0: You're right.
3: So I've converted 1 cup to equal 125 grams of flour. Does that sound about right? I think
1: it does.
3: Supposed to be 120.
1: If you look at King Arthur, I think they say 120. But we did it a couple years ago. We came up with over 130. I weigh my flour too, but the recipe you're using, you'll see their grams being very different than what you do. So if you see 3 cups of flour in a recipe, instead of 360 grams, it might be 390 grams. So you can follow that recipe if they have the grams, and that's the best way to do
3: it. That's kind of my guideline. Yeah.
0: Or, you know, try to use baking books that have everything in grams, because they measured it in grams, so it's going to work the way they want it.
1: And by the way, as you know, cake flour and bread flour are different weights for a cup, so you have to switch it around, or rye flour.
3: I do know that.
1: But no, I think you're doing the right thing. But vegetable oils are definitely my preference for cakes.
0: Yeah.
3: Well, thanks so much for your information. You really did help me out.
1: Okay.
0: Okay. All right, Elizabeth. Take care.
3: Have a good one. Bye-bye.
1: 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Coming up, the rise and fall of a vegetable dynasty. Hey, Milk Street Radio listeners, we want to hear about your most epic culinary disasters. That's right, I said disasters, because we want to help. Maybe you had an exploding roast or an overflowing cake, a soup that just tasted a bit off. 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So if you'd like us to answer your question on the show, please email us at questions@milkstreetradio.com, or maybe give us a call at 855-426-9843. That's 855-426-9843. And thanks.
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1: This is Milk Street Radio. I'm your host, Christopher Kimball. At its height, Seabrook Farms produced one-third of the frozen vegetables in America.
10: Once you had a garden where wondrous vegetables grew, could anything ever again taste so delicious? Well, at Seabrook Farms, we too grow vegetables right outside the door. Cook and freeze them on the spot. You just boil them, bag and all, and enjoy that homegrown taste again.
1: Behind this wholesome image, there was a dark side. The farm brought fame and fortune to the Seabrooks of New Jersey, but it also led to generations of family drama, just like a real-life version of the TV show Succession. Joining me now is writer John Seabrook. He shares this story of his family in the book The Spinach King, The Rise and Fall of an American Dynasty. John, welcome to Milk Street.
11: Hey, Chris. Good to be here.
1: So your family has a long history in truck farming. You comment that truck farming is not named because there were trucks involved. So what is a truck farm? Let's start with that.
11: Well, you know the expression, I don't have any truck with that. Truck also meant goods, like in a barter economy. So sometimes produce was just basically used as currency. This is, you know, back in the 19th century. And truck farms were also called market gardens, which is why New Jersey was called the Garden State. They were promoting their state as a ideal place for market gardening or truck farming.
1: If you want to build a dynasty, doing it off truck farming
11: right.
1: is got to be like the craziest idea in the world, because it's climate dependent, there's strikes, finding people to work on the farm is hard. So having researched all this, and you have your own family stories, was there some reason you think your family was able to be so successful at what has to be one of the toughest business models in the whole world?
11: Chris, well, yeah, it's true. It's amazing how far vegetables took my family, really, literally from the dirt to the corporate boardroom and to Grace Kelly's wedding. The most important reason for their success was that they were not just farmers, they were engineers. So my grandfather was born in 1881, and he's really the one that created the industrial farm. So for him, there was the internal combustion engine, there was electricity, and there was telephony. All three technologies were really not used on most farms at that point. And he was an early adopter of those technologies and was able to get a step on his competitors. And then as his competitors caught up, he moved on to the technology of frozen food, which was really where my family made its real mark. Seabrook Farms is known to most, if it's known to anyone now, as a frozen vegetable, frozen food company. And that was in the 30s. Clarence Birdseye and he knew each other. And Clarence Birdseye was freezing fish and working with other kinds of food, but he had no success with vegetables. And so my grandfather worked with Clarence Birdseye to develop a quick freezing process that worked for vegetables. And then he also cultivated lima beans on a huge scale. A lot of children probably owe their horrible lima bean experiences to my grandfather. He developed a completely vertically integrated Henry Fordist-like vegetable factory in South Jersey, and eventually had 50,000 acres under its control and had 8,000 people who worked for it.
1: Yeah, I read the Life magazine article from 1955, and a quote from it said that its packaged output of lima beans would have stretched 2,250 miles.
11: Right.
1: And I love this. Thanks to careful scheduling, the truck will dump its load with no dead waiting time.
11: Right.
1: Often less than an hour elapses from the time a bean is picked until it has been washed, sorted, hand-checked, packaged, and quick frozen. So, as you point out, it was the factory model, factory farming, I guess, is the way to put it, right?
11: It is, but I mean, I think the interesting wrinkle and the kind of, and in some ways, the Achilles heel in the whole model was labor.
1: Right.
11: And as much labor as they could find, they always needed more. And not only did my grandfather create the farm, he created the housing. He created a town called Seabrook, which is there. You can look it up on the map, and owned the housing. The whole world he created was this kind of capitalist, feudal, weirdly sort of medieval but also modern world that really had no parallel.
1: So there was also a banking story here. And so that started in 1911. Arthur agreed to sell his land and half of Seabrook and Son to his son, Charles. You said that was the original sin in the Seabrook story. Could you explain that?
11: Yes. So my great-grandfather was the one who had the 50-acre farm, and, you know, he was a very good truck farmer and didn't really want for a huge amount in the world. But Charlie, his son, who was extraordinarily ambitious, without his father knowing about it, made contact with a Wall Street investment firm and didn't tell his father that he had all this backing and bought his half of the business for what, you know, I think it was then $24,000, you know, maybe, I don't know what that is today, but it wasn't anywhere near what it was worth.
1: So the great-grandfather Arthur gets bought out by your grandfather, his son,
11: right,
1: for $24,000, which is less than a million today, which was ridiculous. And then your grandfather got into trouble with his son, Jack Seabrook, right?
11: Right.
1: So here you have great wealth. You have a dynasty in vegetables, frozen vegetables. But then you say by war's end, this is interesting, the company was packing 65% of the nation's frozen lima beans, 35% of its frozen broccoli, and 40% of its frozen spinach. And then in the 50s, Mylar is invented by DuPont, and then you get into boil-in-the-bag frozen products.
11: Yeah, so the Seabrook Farms brand was created after World War II. Before that, their business was packing for Birdseye. But after World War II, they created their own brand. And then the sons, my father and his brother Courtney, expanded the business to California, to places where the labor was cheaper, the cost of production was cheaper, but it lacked the kind of Fordist centralized control that my grandfather not only had built, but seemed to need. And my grandfather then, later in his life, seemed to be haunted with guilt and the paranoia that his sons would do to him what he had done to his father. There's a Greek tragic element to it, almost.
1: So Jack Seabrook has a penchant for horse-drawn coaching.
11: Yeah.
1: And then he also was quite friendly with Ava Gabor.
11: Yep.
1: So he was living the high life, right?
11: He was a good-looking guy. He graduated from Princeton in 39. You know, when frozen food was originally introduced, it was marketed as kind of like a high-class thing. You know, there were the images of these women dressed in evening clothes who, you know, they didn't have to get their hands dirty at all, and they were off to the opera or whatever. And he himself, my father, was the brand ambassador, and everybody knew who he was. And the Seabrooks also knew the Kelly family, because the Kellys had originally built the brick power plant that powered the vegetable factory. Grace Kelly was somewhat younger than my father, but because the families knew each other, my father was invited to the wedding in 1956, which he also saw as a fabulous marketing opportunity for the brand.
1: But there's a story you tell about raising money for him to go to that wedding, I think.
11: Yeah, so he got the invitation. His father did not. Whether that caused tension, I sort of speculate. But yeah, then his father, he didn't really want to pay for him to go, so they had a money-raising campaign with the advertisers, you know, and even consumers chip in another 5 cents and pay for Jack Seabrook to go to the Kelly wedding.
1: I love that.
11: Doing that today, I don't know if that would work.
1: You're getting self-funded to go to Grace Kelly's wedding on Kickstarter.
11: Exactly.
1: And you do have to tell the Ava Gabor swimming pool story.
11: Yeah. Well, Ava Gabor would come down to South Jersey, and people had not seen Ava Gabor or anyone like Ava Gabor down there. And she didn't just come down. She took part in the company Christmas pageant. You know, she acted a part. She wore this kind of lederhosen-like outfit for a promotional photograph. But the thing that really enshrined her in legend was that she would swim naked in my grandfather's pool, except with a shower cap to protect her platinum blonde hair from turning blue. I don't know how many people actually saw that, but if you go down there, you still hear people talking about Ava Gabor swimming in the swimming pool.
1: So what happens after Grace's wedding in Monaco and all Ava Gabor? Was there a denouement? Was there another phase of his life after that that was quite different?
11: Well, yeah, so my father meets my mother, who's a journalist covering Grace Kelly's wedding, on the ship that the Kelly family took the wedding party from New York to Monte Carlo in, the SS Constitution. And so for my father, that was, you know, a new life, and he had two children. I was the first one born, and then my brother. But his relationship with his father continued to deteriorate. I think his father also was suffering from some form of dementia, probably. And so when my grandfather started slipping, the banks all got together and they said, okay, we're going to have a deal here where there's going to be a representative of the banks, there's going to be Jack, and there's going to be Jack's father, Charlie, CF, everybody called him. And that will be like a three-person voting trust that can decide key matters on company policy. And so the banker and my father always voted together, so they got their way. But that arrangement was only scheduled to last 5 years, and then it had to be renewed, and it came due in 1959, and my grandfather said he wasn't going to renew it. The bankers said, that's insane. We'll pull the plug on you, and you'll lose the business. And then the banker said to my father and his brothers, you know, to save the business, you may have to commit your father. And so they decided to try to do that. But before there was a hearing on his competency, he sold the business as sort of spite as much as anything.
1: You know, family histories are, well, they can be grim, but they're pretty interesting because people do things, especially when there's money involved, that seem out of character for them, you know? Mm-hmm. In my family, I remember my grandmother died, lived in Washington with her husband. And when my mother, who was managing the estate, came down to the house, she noticed that her sister-in-law, her brother's wife, had put stickers under all the furniture saying it was for her.
11: Yeah.
1: You know? And it was just like totally out of character. And all of a sudden you see this person running around putting stickers on antiques and paintings and everything else. So I guess my question is, you know, I have a bunch of kids. The notion of disowning one of your kids, I can't get my head around that. And I guess you've been trying to get your head around that too. Do you understand how that could happen given your family history, or do you still find that to be sort of hard to put in perspective?
11: He disowned all three of his sons. The only one that he didn't disown was he had a daughter, and she wanted to work in the business too, but he thought women shouldn't work in business and never allowed her to. But she always stuck with him, and when he was ill, she looked after him. And then when the lawsuit came and the challenge to his authority, she sided with him against my father and his brothers. And so he ended up leaving a lot of money to her, and they never spoke to her again. So, you know, they felt that she had never done anything for the business, and they had built up the business. And then he ended up leaving all this money from the business to her.
1: Right.
11: There's often these conflicts between love and money. You know, is your value because you're the executive vice president, you know, and that's why your father respects you, or is it because you're his son and he loves you, you know, as his son? And then when the brand got developed and there was this sort of idea of the Seabrooks as being the kind of ideal personification of the brand, any Seabrook that didn't behave within the limits of that, you know, sort of brand and the behavior that you were supposed to uphold was severely criticized by my grandfather. So, you know, I think this is a family business story in some ways that's quite typical. This love or money or love and money confusion is just almost inescapable.
1: John, it's been really been a pleasure. Thank you for spending time with me.
11: This was so much fun, Chris. Thanks so much.
1: That was John Seabrook. His book is The Spinach King, The Rise and Fall of an American Dynasty. American family dynasties rise, and of course, then most of them fall. For example, the Vanderbilts' fortune came from a railroad monopoly that was the New York Central, which had control of all rail service in and out of New York. At one time, the Vanderbilts had more cash than the U.S. Treasury. But as the railroad business declined and their lifestyle spending increased, most of their wealth eventually went with it, including the Breakers Mansion in Newport, Rhode Island, and 10 other mansions on Fifth Avenue. CNN's Anderson Cooper, who is a Vanderbilt descendant, was told by his mother, "There is no trust fund." To paraphrase that old saying, fortunes don't last, but cooking do. You're listening to Milk Street Radio. Coming up, Kenji Lopez-Alt breaks some eggs.
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1: I'm Christopher Kimball, and you're listening to Milk Street Radio. Now let's head into the kitchen with J.M. Hirsch to talk about this week's recipe, Sri Lankan spinach and coconut dal with tomato tarka. J.M., how are you?
14: I'm doing great.
1: As you know, dal is one of my favorite foods, and the saying is almost anywhere in India, there's always a pot of dal on the back burner. It's just a staple. And I've had it with lots of ingredients. I've had it with few ingredients. But you were in Sri Lanka, and they do it actually quite differently than any dal recipe I've seen in India. So tell me the story of how you tasted dal in Sri Lanka.
14: Well, the story actually begins about 90 minutes north of Mumbai at a temple on the side of a highway. At this temple was where I first had dal in India. And it was a very, very, well, monastic affair. Very simple. It was red lentils cooked in water until they were almost porridge-like, and then topped with a very simple tarka. And a tarka is just spices that have been bloomed in hot oil, and then you drizzle it over a dish, and in this case, it was drizzled over the dal. Lovely, wonderful, simple, well-spiced comfort food. Fantastic. Absolutely loved it. Okay, now, fast forward a few years, and I find myself in Sri Lanka, and I was in Colombo, the capital. I was with a home cook, Mahara Dole, and she offered to teach me her version of dal. And when she started making it, there was no water involved. She cooked her lentils in coconut milk, which makes a lot of sense because so much of Sri Lankan cooking is based in coconut milk. So she cooks the same red lentils, but in coconut milk so that they become not just porridge-like, but creamy and rich and just so well-rounded. And then, of course, she also made her tarka. And her tarka is yellow and brown mustard seeds, garlic, turmeric, ginger, chilies. But there's also tomato, fresh tomato, which gives it a nice, gentle, sweet acidity to the tarka. But the signature ingredient here is just a ton of fresh spinach. So almost at a one-to-one ratio with lentils is chopped fresh spinach. And as that spinach cooks down in the lentils, you know, the stems retain their texture, but the leaves get incredibly tender. And the result is just so much more robust and flavorful. Absolute comfort food. Really wonderful. Tons and tons of flavor. It was really a fascinating difference.
1: You know, what's interesting to me from a cooking point of view is taking something that's fairly, dare I say, bland, like red lentils, and all the flavor, or at least a lot of the flavor, is in the topping. I guess it's kind of like how I make oatmeal in the morning. The oatmeal's bland, but the stuff on top's great. I just love that idea of sort of a structure underneath that's textural, really, and you put all the really big flavors on top, and that's true both in India and Sri Lanka. I think it's a great method.
14: Yeah, it really is. That's the essence of this dish. It's just cooked lentils, and then it just takes on whatever you do to it. And the difference is in Sri Lanka, they add a ton of spinach, they add that coconut milk, and then a just much more robust tarka on top. The combination is really just wonderful.
1: J.M., thank you. Sri Lankan spinach and coconut dal with tomato tarka. It just may be my new comfort food. Thank you, J.M.
14: Thank you. You can get the recipe for Sri Lankan spinach and coconut dal with tomato tarka at milkstreetradio.com.
1: This is Milk Street Radio. Now it's time to see what Kenji Lopez-Alt has been working on. Kenji, what's going on?
15: How's it going, Chris? I thought today we could talk about breaking eggs.
1: Ooh, this is a subject on which I actually have an opinion.
15: You must have an opinion on breaking eggs. Well, how do you break your eggs, Chris?
1: Well, I was in Romania a year ago, and I was cooking with this great guy. And what he did was he had a dozen eggs, and he took one in each hand, and he smashed them together gently. So the one that had a weaker shell, you know, would start to get broken, and then he would open that egg, and then he would pick up another egg and do the same thing.
15: Yeah, yeah.
1: I found that technique was brilliant.
15: Like a game of Conkers, right?
1: Yeah, exactly. You didn't end up with little shards of egg, and it was gentle but effective. So that's what I do now.
15: But well, then what do you do with your final egg?
1: Sherlock, that's the final egg, final problem.
15: So I did a bunch of testing of this a couple weeks ago. I tested both the method that you just mentioned, cracking the eggs against each other. I tested flat on a flat surface, and then I tested also against the edge of the bowl. And I actually found, surprisingly for me, that the edge of the bowl was actually the cleanest and made it the easiest to do. What I found was that when you do it on a flat surface, you're forced to kind of push your thumbs in a little bit more to get the egg separated. And so you end up, at least for me, I found that I ended up breaking more yolks and also getting more shell into it. Although I would say that when you're cracking it on the edge of a bowl, you have to be a little bit more careful with the amount of pressure that you use.
1: You do.
15: But are you familiar with this this recent trend? I think it was a TikTok thing where you just drop the egg from a specific height. Well, have you tried it?
1: What, you get a ladder, you get to the top ladder, you drop it. This is 5 inches or something?
15: It's like 8 inches or so. You hold it above your bowl you just drop the egg straight in, and it breaks it kind of perfectly every time, and it actually makes it surprisingly easy to shell the eggs. But, you know, the method that you use where you crack the eggs against each other.
1: I love that.
15: I like that one, too. What I do, though, actually, is if you hold the eggs in a specific orientation, so you take the point of one egg and you point it at the flatter side of the other egg.
1: Okay, that's interesting.
15: Yeah, the point will always be stronger than the side of the egg, so you can selectively make sure that the one in, you know, whichever hand you want the egg to break in, you just point the point of the other egg at that part of the shell.
1: Yeah, but you missed, look, you've missed the Las Vegas aspect to this.
15: Well, that is true.
1: Because every time, you never know which one's going to go. And you could certainly bet on it if you like, but it adds a little, I don't know, je ne sais quoi to the prep.
15: It does.
1: In my kitchen.
15: It makes making an omelet both effective and fun.
1: This reminds me of many years ago, I was watching Julia tape in her house in Cambridge, and afterwards I was talking to her, and I come up with some really idiotic thing about the best way to zest a lemon or something.
15: Okay.
1: And she just looked at me like I was totally out of my mind, as if she could care less. And sometimes, like these TikTok things, I have that sort of Julia response, which is, why don't we just cook?
15: Yeah, yeah. Well, I'm like, who gives a
1: exactly. So, okay, so you're saying the egg-to-egg is your favorite method, or you still prefer the
15: I would
1: of the
15: say,
1: bowl?
15: Yeah, egg-to-egg or egg-to-bowl. You know, I used to think flat, but then I actually went and broke a dozen eggs using every method, and I found that, the flat surface was actually the least effective. Also, the messiest, the one that got egg all over my cutting board.
1: Now, I do have a question for you, which is, what about cold versus room temperature? Many baking recipes say room temperature eggs, but I always break them when they're cold because I find the eggs hold together better. When they're warm, it's a little trickier. Is that true?
15: Yeah, I agree. So, you know, honestly, I think that question is most of the time it's a moot question, because I'm not going to bother letting my eggs sit out at room temperature if I'm making an omelet or I'm cracking them. And if you're in the U.S., your eggs are likely in the fridge, whereas anywhere else in the world, the eggs are going to be stored at room temperature. But I know I agree with you that I find cold eggs to be much easier, especially if I'm poaching or if I'm frying them. I don't want that inner membrane of the egg white to break. Yeah, for sure. Cold eggs hold their shape a lot better and are easier to crack.
1: And let's finish up with one of the age-old food fights about how to scramble eggs. So what's your current best method for scrambling?
15: Oh, geez. I don't know what best means in this context, but what I typically do is I will break my eggs into a bowl. I will salt them. Yeah. And if I have the forethought, I'll do that before I go and wake my kids up, so that they're sitting salted in the bowl for about 15 minutes before I start actually cooking them. And then if I want like a hard scramble, you know, like a sort of fluffy scramble, which is how my kids like them, what I do is I put a little bit of water in a nonstick pan. And I heat that up over medium-high heat. And then what happens is, as the water comes to a simmer, it sort of regulates the temperature of the pan, you know? And so you can swirl the pan around. And then as soon as that water's at a simmer, you know that the temperature of the pan is just above the boiling point of water, which is the exact right temperature to add butter and get the butter to foam without browning too quickly. So I always put a little bit of water in the pan first. I let it come up to a simmer. I swirl it around. Then I dump out that water and put my butter straight in. And that's sort of the ideal pan temperature for both a hard scramble and also for making like a French omelet where you want the butter to foam, but you don't want the pan so hot that it's going to brown or that the eggs are going to brown.
1: And the salt and the eggs sitting for 15 minutes does something to the proteins?
15: It breaks down the proteins a little bit so that as the eggs cook, they remain a little bit more tender and they retain moisture a little bit better. So if you do it side, you know, it's one of those things where unless you're doing it side by side, you're not really going to notice a difference. But if you do side by side eggs that have been salted for about 15 minutes versus eggs that you're salting just before cooking or after cooking, what you find is that the eggs that you salt just before cooking will weep out more moisture than eggs that have been salted and allowed to rest for a little bit of time.
1: It's funny how we agree on eggs, but not on scrambled eggs, because I put olive oil in it, heat it up.
15: Okay, yeah,
1: because
15: yes.
1: It gets hotter than
15: we've talked
1: the butter
15: about this
1: will.
15: Before. Exactly.
1: The water in the egg steams, you get much fluffier eggs. I turn the heat off as soon as I put the eggs in, I turn the heat off, and then use a fork and scramble.
15: Well, that's similar to a method I use for making, there's these Cantonese scrambled eggs essentially you get a wok really hot. You add oil and swirl it around, and then you turn the heat way down to low, and you pour your scrambled eggs, and you kind of swirl them all the way around the pan, so you get a real thin omelet. But then the way you cook them is that you just let them cook on that first side, and then you kind of bunch them up the way you would kind of push, like a blanket, And so the tops of the eggs are still sort of unset by the time that you take them out of the wok, and it becomes a sort of like golden wave of eggs where the top is a little bit unset, but then as it's moving to the plate and as it rests a little bit, they just barely set. So you get these kind of really soft curds at the top, but then that kind of fluffier texture underneath.
1: Kenji's golden wave of eggs. There we are.
15: Yeah.
1: It's catchy. Now, I got to try that. That sounds like a good one. Kenji, as usual, a font of information, and sometimes we agree. Thank you.
15: Thank you for having me on.
1: That was Kenji Lopez-Alt. He's a food columnist for the New York Times, also author of The Wok, Recipes and Techniques. He also co-hosts the podcast The Recipe with Kenji and Deb. That's it for today. 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
4: In the People's Pharmacy Health Headlines, nutrition experts have been urging us for decades to eat more fruits and vegetables. However, some of these items may be loaded with pesticide residue. A new study from France suggests that choosing organic produce could reduce the likelihood of breast cancer among postmenopausal women. The analysis was part of the NutriNet Santé epidemiological study and included more than 30,000 participants for an average of 7 years. 3/4 of them were female. The investigators calculate that eating organic fruits or vegetables instead of conventional ones lowered the risk of breast cancer.
3: Last week, the FDA commissioner, Dr. Marty McCarry, resigned. During a relatively short tenure leading the agency, Dr. McCarry led the charge to ban artificial colors in foods and pharmaceuticals. After years of controversy, the FDA took definitive action against FD&C Red Dye No. 3. Dr. McCarry also set his sights on prescription drug advertising direct to consumers. In his essay for the New York Times, he wrote, quote, "I run the FDA. Pharma ads are hurting Americans." Under his supervision, agency lawyers came up with a plan to make drug commercials on television much more revealing and therefore less likely to air. The final straw, however, was his opposition to mango and blueberry flavors in e-cigarettes. Dr. McCarry resisted these fruit-flavored vapes because they might appeal to young people. These regulatory approaches did not go over well with pharma, tobacco, and food industries or media conglomerates.
4: This week, the FDA lost more top leadership. Tracy Beth Hogue was the acting director of the Center for Drug Evaluation and Research, known as CDER. It's one of the FDA's most important positions after the commissioner. Dr. Catherine Zarama was head of the Center for Biologics Evaluation and Research. It, too, is a critical FDA division, regulating vaccines and gene therapies, among other responsibilities. Such turnover at the highest levels of the Food and Drug Administration could lead to uncertainty and turmoil within the agency.
3: The World Cup competition will soon begin. Millions of soccer fans around the world will be focused on this game known in most countries as football. A new study published in JAMA Neurology suggests that one of soccer's signature plays, heading the ball, could produce serious problems for brain function. The authors of this research point out that quote, former professional soccer players have increased risk of neurodegenerative disease, potentially due to cumulative exposure to repetitive head impact such as heading. In this study of 302 amateur soccer players, investigators found that heading the soccer ball in a single game was linked to an increase in blood biomarkers of neural damage. Players who headed the ball more frequently had higher levels of pTau217. This is a marker for neural damage.
4: Women appear more likely than men to suffer dementia as they age. In an analysis of data of some 17,000 Americans, scientists identified a number of risk factors that are more common among women. In addition, women may be more strongly affected by some risk factors. Women are more likely to report depression and sleep problems. They're also less likely to be physically active. Men have higher rates of hearing loss and diabetes. They were also more likely to drink heavily. Hypertension and overweight affected both sexes, but women seemed more likely to suffer cognitive consequences.
3: Headlines this week have focused on two very serious infections, Ebola and hantavirus. This is the backdrop for a new WHO report that assesses pandemic readiness. According to experts for the WHO, countries are not investing adequately in pandemic preparedness. The Global Preparedness Monitoring Board concludes that another pandemic, quote, would strike a world more divided, more indebted, and less able to protect its people than it was a decade ago. And that's the health news from the People's Pharmacy this week.

0: 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I'm Terry Graydon.
1: And I'm Joe Graydon. 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Healers all over the world have found that rhythm and melody can entrain our brains to help us bond, overcome pain, and reclaim wonderful memories.
0: We'll learn lots more about the neuroscience behind this ancient medicine today. I was out of town on a family matter when Joe spoke with Dr. Elizabeth Margulis, professor and acting chair in the Department of Music at Princeton University. She has affiliations in psychology and neuroscience and directs the Music Cognition Lab. Her research pursues questions that lie at the intersection of the humanities and the sciences. She was also trained as a pianist. Her most recent book is Transported, The Everyday Magic of Musical Daydreams.
1: Welcome to the People's Pharmacy, Dr. Elizabeth Margulis.
2: Thank you so much. Thanks for having me.
1: Dr. Margulis, you are kind of the ultimate multidisciplinary academic, more so than just about anyone we've ever interviewed. You're a professor and acting chair in the Department of Music at Princeton. You have affiliations in psychology and neuroscience, my favorite field, and you direct the Music Cognition Lab. First, I'd like to know how you have connected all of these amazing dots, and then tell us, what is the Music Cognition Laboratory?
2: Yes. Okay. Well, I started out as, growing up as somebody who really fell in love with music. I was playing piano a lot. I ended up going to music conservatory to study that. But while I was there, just the questions that kept coming up about why this note sounds better if you hold it longer, why this performance can move you to tears, but, this other one can leave you cold, were just kind of too intriguing for me to leave aside. And I ended up disobeying the explicit instruction of my piano teacher, getting on a bus, going across town to the affiliated university and taking a class called Minds, Brains, and Computers, where really from the first session, it was obvious to me that some of these paradigms people had been using to answer questions about language could be adapted to understand music. So that was sort of the beginning of things. And then I guess just sort of a certain tenacity led me to, really enculturating myself in a number of disciplines, really kind of taking the time to, not only learn the material, but form relationships with other people in the field and really figure out kind of how people think in each of these different fields. So that's really what we're trying to do in the Music Cognition Lab, is create a space here at Princeton where, it doesn't have to be one person. It's going around, knocking on doors and trying to make these links happen. But rather there's a natural space where people on campus who want to understand these topics from a bunch of different disciplinary perspectives can just kind of come on in and hang out. And we really facilitate that.
1: Well, I want to get to the bottom line immediately, which is, why is music so critical to cultures all over the world, and not for decades, not for hundreds of years, but for thousands of years? What is it about music that connects us?
2: Music is present in every known human culture. And as you're describing, we have evidence about it happening, many, many, many thousands of years ago. So there is this sort of ubiquity and ancientness to it that makes it really interesting to speculate about music's origins. One of the really dominant theories that's out there when it comes to natural selection in music has to do with a selective advantage on social bonding that music affords. So maybe the first example I'll give you to try to persuade you that this is a viable take is the example of infant-directed speech. So if you've ever interacted with a baby, you'll notice that certain things tend to just happen to your speech during that interaction because those changes in your vocalization elicit really wonderful attention and engagement from the infant. And those things are slowing your speech down, exaggerating your pitch contour, repeating words a number of times, increasing the overall height of your pitch, so going a little higher in the way you're speaking. And all of these things, if you just statistically analyze the sounds of music compared to the sounds of speech, these are all musicalizing attributes. So every single one of them is musicifying your speech in some way. And we see that response that babies have to that kind of communication. So that's just sort of a very early and vivid example of the way that interacting musically can have this very direct bonding kind of feeling.
1: Yeah, you know, that is so fascinating because I've always wondered, why do people talk that way to babies?
2: Right.
1: And almost everybody does. We call it baby talk, but it has a kind of a rhythm to it. It had definitely a different pitch. It's just different from the way we talk to each other as adults. But I want to get to the idea of the variability, because whether it's drumming in Africa or singing bowls in Tibet or bagpipes in Scotland, I mean, the list is endless. It just seems like that variability touches us in such a profound way. And when you mention the babies, I can almost imagine that, you know, they're connecting with us in a way that we don't completely understand, but it's working.
2: This is something I really love about studying music, is that, on the one hand, it's everywhere. On the other hand, it's also different and highly variable, as you're describing. So what that means is, if you have some kind of blinders on where you think that biology is one thing that, you know, has one set of tools you use to study it, and then culture is another thing and you have a totally different set of tools you use to study it, you just aren't going to get very far with music. Because to really understand music, you really have to be looking at the way that biology and culture are interacting. And my suspicion is that, you know, many, many more things are like that. It's just that in music, you can't avoid, you know, confronting the way these all connect. So I like to think that the kinds of insights that we're driving when we develop models that allow you to look at science and at culture kind of all together could be more widely useful outside our field as well.
1: Let's talk a little bit about musical memories, because music can trip our emotions, you know, from a moment of great joy and happiness, and oh, I just remember what I was doing when that particular song was playing, all the way to sadness and heartbreak. So what's going on in our brain when our memory of music is being triggered?
2: There are lots of different ways that we know that music can elicit strong emotions. One of them is exactly like you're describing, through evoking really vivid, discrete memories of events that happened in your life. So I'm thinking here of they're playing your song phenomenon, where, you know, the first song that was playing when you met somebody, suddenly comes on in the background of some cafe, and, you know, your heart starts to swell, and it just brings it all back in full sensory force. One of the most interesting things about these music-evoked autobiographical memories is how immersive they are. So it's, you know, tends to be not like you're remembering in some kind of cognitive way, like, oh, I know this happened, but tends to feel more like a reliving, like in a Proust Madeleine type way, you're just transported back to the memory.
1: I always wonder about that kind of memory, because it's not like you say, it's not you're kind of remembering, oh, it was a pretty day and we were out walking in the woods and I had my headphones on and the music came on and then I was transported back 25 years and I could actually feel what it was like 25 mm-hmm. years ago with that song. It's so powerful. It's just hard to describe. It's not like any other kind of memory that we're familiar with.
2: Right. Especially because sometimes you can inhabit the physicality of, you know, who you were at the time you first heard it, right? Your body can feel different. You kind of remember what it was like, you know, the sets of values you held. And because there's a reminiscence bump for music from your adolescence. And what I mean by reminiscence bump is that you not only do you tend to like that music more later in life across your lifespan, but also you have more autobiographical memories associated to music from that period. And since your teenage years are also the years where you're forming your identity and some of these really key kind of memories that have to do with who you are live, music has this capacity to kind of unlock those. And that can feel quite powerful, especially in cases where there's memory impairment, like in dementia, for example. Really reawakening memories from that time can have a really important effect.
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1: 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I'm Terry Graydon.
2: And I'm Joe Graydon. Today, we're embracing the healing power of music. Do you have a favorite song or musical performance that brings you joy whenever you listen? How do tunes affect our brains and our bodies? 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
1: To help us better understand how music can be used for healing, we're talking with Dr. Elizabeth Margulis. She is professor and acting chair in the Department of Music at Princeton University. Dr. Margulis also has affiliations in psychology and neuroscience and directs the Music Cognition Lab. Her research pursues questions that lie at the intersection of the humanities and the sciences. She was also trained as a pianist. Her most recent book is Transported, The Everyday Magic of Musical Daydreams.
2: Dr. Margulis, I'd like to switch gears just a tad and talk about the healing power of music. A couple of decades ago, we interviewed an integrative oncologist, Dr. Mitch Gaynor, who used music in his interactions with patients, cancer patients who were often scared, panicked, feeling very worried about their prognosis. And he used music, and in particular Tibetan bowls, to relax his patients and calm them down and work with them to try and come up with a strategy for moving forward. I suspect that most physicians listen to that and they think, what are you talking about? You know, we prescribe medicines for anxiety and depression and insomnia and Parkinson's disease. How could music be beneficial for any of those problems? Dr. Margulis, what would you say to them?
6: Well, this is one of those cases where our everyday intuitions are perhaps far ahead of conventional medicine. Because if you look at how people accomplish mood regulation in their own lives, music has to be right up there, right? And one of the most amazing things about it is what a low barrier to entry it is. So something as simple as pressing play on a favorite playlist can really change your whole mental state, your whole kind of thoughtscape and feeling state.

0: And, you know, that's just something we see in terms of ordinary musical usage. And it's something that now we're lucky that there is this kind of consortium emerging between people in the medical profession. So people also at the NIH, and then basic researchers and artists and musicians and music therapists kind of all have these lines of communication open now and are working to collect all of the robust evidence that will be required to get this integrated into everyday kind of medical practice.
1: Well, I think of Alzheimer's disease and how patients with severe dementia who may not be communicating to anybody around them or have very few, if any, memories of their children or their grandchildren, you put on a song that they might remember from their youth, and all of a sudden they're singing along or they're nodding their head or in some cases playing the piano. How does that happen?
0: Exactly. So there seems to be this way that personal memories are so closely attached to music that they seem to not deteriorate on the same timeline as some other autobiographical memories. So this is an incredible potential for application in areas like dementia, but also in conditions like anxiety and depression, where people tend to get kind of stuck in ruminating thought cycles. And we know that it can be as simple as listening to a song that can really recast that and just really change the kind of imaginative or remembered world that you're inhabiting.
1: Now, we've been sort of singing the praises of music and how wonderful music is and how great people can be together with musical memories. But there's a darker side because people fight about music.
0: Absolutely. I mean, yeah. I'm glad you said that. Yeah.
1: You know, if somebody says, well, I really love Mahler, and somebody else goes, oh, I hate Mahler, but I really love Beethoven. And it gets into like, what's going on here? I hate hip hop. I love hip hop. And then there are political and social ramifications to music. So what do we do when people start arguing about their favorite music or the music they love to hate?
0: I love that question so much because I think one of the kind of most dangerous misinterpretations we could have of this work is viewing music as some kind of panacea in some undifferentiated kind of way. And, you know, that tends to be sort of like a bit of a flabby kind of weak take. Whereas if you really think about it, and, you know, what the mechanisms are and think about the variability, that's where you get to the really golden stuff. So let me give you an example for what I mean. You may have heard of the Mozart effect. Have you ever heard that term?
1: No, I have not.
0: Okay, well, maybe that's for the best. Maybe it means we're turning a corner. But in about the 1990s, there was a study in my field that showed that if people listened to a Mozart 2 piano sonata before they took a spatial reasoning task, they did better on that task. And even though that study was about college students, and even though it just compared listening to Mozart with listening to silence, people just really went with that in the popular press. And there, you know, the understanding at that time was somehow if you play Mozart to your babies, they will magically be smarter. And we had things like the state of Florida introducing a provision that you couldn't get a daycare license unless you played a certain amount of classical music to, you know, the kids every day, etc. So that turned out to really be a misinterpretation because it was just an arousal effect. So really any moderately upbeat music or walking on a treadmill would have the same effect. So the reason I'm bringing that up is because if we just have this sense that just all music is good, then what steps into that gap in terms of interpretation is whatever cultural bias we have in terms of what we think, you know, whoever's making this decision thinks is the best music, right? And so in that case, it got misattributed to Mozart as some magical power. And instead, if we just shift slightly and we recognize that what music we love is, you know, essentially dependent on the life experiences we've had and the communities we've been a part of. And we respect that kind of integration of biology and culture in the way I was describing earlier, then we can really have effective interventions.
1: I'd like to segue, move on to your newest book, Transported, The Everyday Magic of Musical Daydreams. And you talk about musical daydreams, and I have a condition called aphantasia, so I don't know what a musical daydream is. Can you share with our listeners? I think most people may understand it, but I'm clueless.
0: Yes. So a musical daydream, the way I'm describing it in the book, is any moment where you start hearing a song and the world around you disappears a bit and you find yourself lost in a memory from your own life, or, you know, picturing something, some fictional scene that you haven't actually experienced. I actually start the book with an example of a musical daydream from the movie La La Land. So the example I use is from the very final scene where a couple that had broken up happen upon each other later in their lives. And the music from their first meeting is played. And we, as the viewers of that movie, watch this entire recollection and musical daydream unfold. The thing about musical daydreams is people often view them as a kind, if they think about them at all, they might think they're just too trivial to pay attention to. So one thing the book is doing is trying to claim that they're really actually quite interesting and important. But number two, if they do think about them, they assume that they might be some kind of failure of attention. So some kind of distraction from just focusing on the sound. And what I argue in the book instead is that this kind of daydream is actually really important, and we should consider it a success when we're listening rather than a failure.
1: Well, as I said, with aphantasia, I can't visualize things when I close my eyes, but I also can't hear things like a song. I can't get an earworm in my ear, which I think might be a good thing. Some people don't like to have those tunes in their head. So I'm going to ask you, what's your favorite musical daydream, and what happens when you enter it?
0: Well, the thing about musical daydreams that I find most surprising and interesting is that they end up being quite widely shared in surprising ways. So we found in our research that we could bring people in one at a time to a sound attenuated booth in different parts of the country, play them some music that they had never heard before, and just ask them to freely describe what they imagined. And people had a sense that their imagining was really personal and idiosyncratic and subjective. But then we ended up with these descriptions that many, many people had given us across many, many places to the same music. And we found that using natural language processing and really cool new tools that have emerged in machine learning, that in fact, there were striking similarities across listeners to what an excerpt they'd never heard before provoked in their imaginative space. So things like down to tiny details, like, you know, this excerpt tended to make people imagine a sunrise over a meadow and tiny creatures wake up and start to frolic. Very, very specific, including like the word frolic would just show up again and again, from person to person. And, you know, again, this is not something they're doing collectively together. This is something people are doing by themselves. Yet, you know, particular songs are tending to elicit particular kinds of imaginings.
1: Well, I'm going to ask you, what would be a great example of a short selection of music that would elicit some sort of memory or visual experience or feeling that we can play for our listeners?
0: Yeah, I'm going to suggest the following, and I'm not going to give you the title before we play it. You can maybe just take a listen.

0: in our study, when people heard that excerpt, person after person told us that they imagined a cartoon cat chasing a cartoon mouse. Now, number one, that excerpt had never been used in a Tom and Jerry episode. And number two, it's actually an excerpt from Liszt's Faust Symphony, the movement called Mephistopheles. So there wasn't anything inherently cartoon cat and mousy about, you know, how it was thought about or heard back in the late 19th century. So this is just a perfect example of the way that just moving through the world, you acquire certain associations with certain sound patterns such that instantly something you've never heard before can nevertheless conjure up a very distinct set of associations.
1: Well, you know, I think of watching a movie and the fact that in an extraordinary number of movies, there is always a soundtrack. Now, we may not be paying much attention to it consciously, but that music is building to a crescendo when there's something very dramatic happening or something very scary or something very romantic. And so that music is critical to that visual element on the screen, but we kind of take it for granted.
0: Absolutely. In fact, I was a part of a really interesting study here led by Jamal Williams, who is currently a postdoc at MIT and is going to be faculty at Northeastern next year, but was a PhD student here at Princeton at the time. And what he did was get two copies from Universal of the movie Eternal Sunshine of the Spotless Mind. And one of those copies was just the full intact movie. And the other was, had all everything in the visual content of the movie, everything in the dialogue and sound effects, but had all the music stripped out. And then what he could do is put people in an MRI and look at what happened in their brains while they were just watching the movie. And what he found is that only in the cases where the soundtrack was present were scenes where music and themes were replaying from earlier scenes, only in those cases was there reactivation of the brain patterns associated with the first scenes that the music had been played in. So just that's really direct experimental evidence of the way that the tunes of the soundtrack are really carrying movie content and reactivating it in listeners when the song recurs.
1: The people who conduct those and create those musical interludes in movies get paid a lot of money because it's so critical to the success of the film. I mean, I just think about Star Wars, for example, and the way Star Wars is introduced. I can't hear it in my head because of my aphantasia, but I think everybody, when they hear that music, it just instantly brings back that Star Wars film.
0: Absolutely. And there are amazing examples you can find on YouTube. There's kind of a cottage industry there of people swapping out soundtracks or you know, adding in different music to, you know, really well-known scenes. And, you know, what's really amazing about those examples is how much changing the music changes the entire way you interpret and make sense of a scene. So yeah, the music's really doing a lot in a way that we sometimes neglect or don't pay attention to.
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3: Publisher Hachette has canceled publication of a debut novel over allegations the author used AI to write it. 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
4: Today, we're learning how music heals. What is the neuroscience behind this ancient medicine?
0: Our guest is Dr. Elizabeth Margulis, professor and acting chair in the Department of Music at Princeton University. 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
4: Dr. Margulis, I have had back trouble most of my life, and lots of other, you know, aches and pains after playing tennis and doing other kinds of physical activities. And I have been going to a massage therapist for about, I'm going to say, 25, 30 years. She's also an acupuncturist, and she is a miracle worker, I have to say. She has kept me on the tennis courts and functioning through lots of injuries. And whenever I go in for massage and acupuncture, she has music playing softly in the background at every session. It's comforting. It's reassuring, it's healing, and it's totally inobtrusive. I mean, I'm not even very aware of it. It's just there. So I'm curious, what do you think is going on in my brain when music is playing along with the massage or the acupuncture?
5: Well, one of the things we know is that even when we're passively listening to music and not feeling like we're paying that much attention to it, music activates motor areas of the brain. So there's this very tight connection between the auditory system and the motor system. And from my view, that's part of this transportive quality that music can have, where it, you know, takes you outside yourself a little bit. That's something that a lot of runners and other athletes kind of experience, where, you know, the same run that it might struggle through, I can just pop in some headphones and, you know, feel like you're soaring. So there's this way that music kind of carries you outside yourself. There's another element of music that I think is playing an important role there, and that is repetition. So we gestured toward that a little when we were talking about infant-directed speech, but music is much more repetitive than many other things that we encounter in our lives. So think about most songs, you know, the chorus comes back a bunch of times. You might have little motives that are recurring, and then you might go back and listen and re-listen to that same song hundreds or even thousands of times. And repetition also has this way of drawing you in and making you feel like you're a part of something and having a shared kind of subjective experience with it rather than kind of taking it in that more objective way that you might with a speech or something. And so I think those are two important ways that music just carries us a bit outside of ourselves in a way that can be really pleasant.
4: When I was in college, I sang in a glee club. And I have to tell you, it was a unique experience because it was big. I mean, I'm thinking maybe 80 to 100 men singing together. And it's hard to describe what happens when you are singing with that many voices. And, you know, they're the deep bass voices and the high voices, the tenors, and everybody's blending together in an extraordinary way. It is a feeling that can't quite be described in any other way other than ecstatic. I don't know if the people who are listening are as enjoying it as much as we did, but just participating in that event is incredibly healing.
5: Yeah, one of the things we know is that synchrony seems to be really important. So doing something, moving or singing or orienting in time in the same way as other people. So there's lots of really great evidence about this, including a study that I love by Laura Sorelli and colleagues, where they strapped toddlers to one of those front-facing carriers and then either bounced them in time or out of time with the experimenter. Okay, so the baby's just feeling themselves being moved, and they're either feeling that being in time with what they're seeing from the experimenter or out of time. And, you know, unbeknownst to the 14-month-olds, the whole point of this is that now after that happens, they're going to be unstrapped, put down, and then the experimenter pretends to drop something. I mean, they actually drop something, but they do it on purpose. And, you know, start saying, oh no, I dropped it. I need help. And what they're now tracking is the helping behavior of the 14-month-olds. And what they see is in cases where they'd been bounced out of sync with the experimenter, there's a lot of just kind of like looking at them in a confused way and turning around and, you know, getting out of there. Whereas in the cases where they'd moved in synchrony, they move toward the experimenter, they tend to pick things up, offer it, and, you know, help her. And so there's this very direct link, not just in that study, but in multiple other studies, between synchronizing in this musical way with someone else and then behaving pro-socially toward that person.
4: I'd like to change gears a bit and talk about how music marks special occasions. So funerals, for example, the music that's played or the hymns that are sung at a funeral are usually very special, special to the person who has died, special to the people who are there, just memorable. But weddings, equally important, the music and perhaps the first dance, the music that is played. We could go down a whole list of special occasions where music marks the moment. Why is music so important at those occasions?
5: Yes. In fact, the connection between music and ritual is so strong that there are languages where there isn't a word that distinguishes them. So the word that there's just one word for the intertwined thing that is music and ritual. And, you know, part of this goes back to these topics we've been discussing earlier about how saturated music is with all of its contexts and associations. So if you think about songs that tend to be played, you know, it like a funeral, for example, it kind of brings back together all these layers of other cases where it was played for these other losses, right? Or, you know, then sometimes you can have other layers onto that in terms of like experiences in a life where that song was heard in this really precious, loving kind of way, right? So it just brings it all back in this kind of full sensory force, and it can bring it back collectively for a group of people who share that set of experiences.
4: Now, do you have to like the music for it to be good for us? In other words, when I'm having massage, it's like I'm not paying very much attention to that music that's playing in the background, but I almost always do like it. But are there some musical compositions that we just don't like, but they could still be helpful?
5: Right. So a lot of this kind of transportive aspect that I'm describing with memories and imaginings, that correlates really closely with liking. So it's harder to have one of those when you don't like the music. And we see that in our studies, that when people don't have some kind of recollection or imagining, and then we ask them why they think that's the case, sometimes they'll say, you know, oh, I just like hated that song so much, I took the headphones off, or, you know, what have you. That being said, we also know that musical taste is really malleable. So you can, you know, and you might have noticed this, that you might hear a song the first time and, you know, dislike it, maybe even pretty actively. And then with continued exposure, sometimes just passive exposure, it's just playing around in the world a lot, but sometimes maybe more embedded in meaningful ways in your life, it can really creep up on you. And music that you started out not liking can become a favorite. This has happened to me a lot because I have teenage children who often share music with me that I struggle with at first. And then across the experience of, you know, listening to it in the car with them and then talking to me about it, I can sort of rebuild my model and end up really enjoying something that was tough for me at first.
4: Well, I'll share with you, Dr. Margulis, music that drives me wild. I mean, I won't say crazy,
5: okay,
4: but it just, I mean, I really hate it. And that's music on hold.
5: Oh,
4: you know,
5: yeah.
4: Yes, you'll have to hold mm-hmm. while the person who is supposed to be assisting you will get to you eventually. And it could be 5 minutes or 15 minutes, or if it's an airline, 30 minutes. And it's just, for me, most of that music is horrible. And it's like fingernails on the blackboard. And it's like, why don't they just give me a choice? Which Apple, by the way, does. You can listen to contemporary music. You can listen to classical music. You can listen to jazz. You can ask, no music, thank you very much. But
5: I always view that as, you know, it's sort of this passive aggressive strategy to be like, we're just playing you nice music to make your hold, you know, more comfortable. Whereas in reality, I bet like the calculus is this might make a certain percentage of people actually hang up, and that's great because then we don't have to pay someone to answer their call.
4: Yeah, I'm just going to hang up after 3 minutes because it's just not worth it. But that does bring up the idea that music is so individual.
5: Yeah.
4: So what works for one person will drive someone else absolutely wild.
5: Exactly. That's the whole crux of the challenge in studying and deployment.
4: Yeah. Partners can fight about music. You know, they're in the car and, you know, one person says, let's listen to classical. No, I want to listen to jazz. No, I want to listen to hip hop. No, I want to listen. And it's like, well, how do we choose?
5: Right. Well, so a cappella is a genre that's very polarizing in our household. And one of the things that working on and researching and thinking about musical daydreams for so long has convinced me of is that when you have this context where there's people you love and they love some music that you do not love, really talking with them about their experience of the music. You know, normally if you talk about your dreams, that's kind of deadly and boring and like not, you know, socially astute. But there's something about musical daydreams, because they're grounded in some shared perceptual reality where people can have these very divergent experiences, that talking about them can help you kind of get behind someone's ear, inhabit the listening the way they're doing it. And it can be pretty illuminating and, you know, help, I think, find some connections across these rifts.
4: I'd like to talk for a moment about your book, Transported, The Everyday Magic of Musical Daydreams. First, again, why are musical daydreams magical?
5: Well, there's, you know, something that happens so effortlessly to so many people so regularly. And it turns out that they're really surfacing things about who we are that connect us to people in really interesting ways. And furthermore, allow us just some space for our mind to wander, which is a really important function for our brain in terms of sense making, meaning making in our lives. That we have vanishingly little opportunity for in this era of excessive, you know, cell phone and social media use.
4: Finally, should therapists, social psychologists, sociologists, psychiatrists and other health professionals be thinking more about using music in their practice? And what about in hospitals?
5: Yes, 100%. And there are these consortiums working toward that. So one that's been quite influential was a initiative from Frances Collins, who's the former director of the NIH, and Renee Fleming, the opera singer, that was really targeted at bringing together clinicians and researchers to really figure out, you know, what would dosing look like? Like, how do you select, you know, what's right in any particular circumstance? And I think some of that kind of goes back to just these broader issues about how you think about medical spaces and hospitals and the patient experience and all those kinds of common sense things that, you know, I think are coming together in as people envision the future.
4: So if you were to look into your crystal ball, mm-hmm. what can you imagine for the future of, for example, music therapy and the possibility of using musical daydreams to bring people together?
5: This is actually already a technique that some music therapists are using. There's a whole branch of music therapy called guided imagery to music that was inspired by these sessions with psychedelics half a century ago, where Helen Bonney was this researcher who noticed that, you know, the music that was being played during those sessions seemed to be really important to the kinds of experiences people were having. And so she, you know, kind of broke that off from its psychedelic origins and created just a therapy around, you know, playing people music and guiding them along some kind of imagined journey. So some of it is not in so much in the future as something that's happening now. But I will say we also have some relationships with, so we have a museum in Berlin that we have a kiosk installed in where we're, and we have worked with the Princeton University concert series we're interested in seeing how we can create richer, deeper, more connected audience experiences around sharing daydreams.
4: Dr. Elizabeth Margulis, thank you so much for talking with us on the People's Pharmacy today.
5: It has been my pleasure. Thank you so much.
0: You've been listening to Dr. Elizabeth Margulis, professor and acting chair in the Department of Music at Princeton University. She has affiliations in psychology and neuroscience and directs the Music Cognition Lab. Her research pursues questions that lie at the intersection of the humanities and the scientists. She's also trained as a pianist. Her most recent book is Transported, The Everyday Magic of Musical Daydreams.
4: Lynn Siegel produced today's show. Al Wodarski engineered. Dave Graydon edits our interviews. BJ Lederman composed our theme music.
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0: And I'm Terry Graydon. 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
3: Live from NPR News in Washington, I'm Noor Rahm. President Trump says a potential agreement involving Iran has been largely negotiated. But as NPR's Jane Arraf reports, there are indications from Tehran of major disagreements over key issues.
4: President Trump says reopening the Strait of Hormuz is now largely negotiated with Iran. But Iran's semi-official Fars News Agency says that's not the case. It says a possible initial understanding between the U.S. and Iran would lift U.S. sanctions on Iranian oil while negotiations continue. And after that, it says U.S. military forces would need to withdraw from the strait, while Iran would still retain control over access. The initial agreement would end the war by agreeing to a halt on attacks by both sides. But more controversially, because of Israeli opposition, the Fars News Agency says Iran also still insists on an end to the war in Lebanon at the same time. Jane Arraf, NPR News, Beirut.
3: European Union leaders are condemning Russia's overnight attack on Kyiv with an intermediate ballistic missile that is capable of carrying nuclear weapons. From Brussels, Terry Schultz reports.
5: EU leaders say Russia is showing its weakness on the battlefield by using its Oreshnik missile in a major attack against the Ukrainian capital. EU foreign policy chief Kaya Kallas accused Moscow of reckless nuclear brinkmanship and said foreign ministers would discuss how to increase the pressure on the Kremlin when they meet later this week. Terror against civilians is not strength, it's despair, added European Commission President Ursula von der Leyen. She says the EU stands firmly with Ukraine and is planning further support for its air defense systems. The third top EU leader, European Council President Antonio Costa, said the attack shows Russia has no interest in seeking a peace agreement. For NPR News, I'm Terry Schultz in Brussels.
3: Something rare is happening in the U.S. Senate. Republicans are voting against President Trump's priorities. NPR's Mara Liasson reports.
6: Republicans in Congress don't often defy Trump, who has a rock-solid hold on the base of his party. But last week, the Republican Senate removed $1 billion for Trump's ballroom from an immigration enforcement funding bill. Then they balked at voting for a $1.8 billion fund to compensate the president's allies who say they were targets of unfair prosecution. solutions. And four Republican senators joined Democrats in voting for a war powers resolution, which would require Trump to get congressional approval for the war in Iran. Trump-backed candidates defeated incumbents in the House and Senate primaries last week in what's seen as a revenge campaign that's made some Republicans very mad. And they don't want to vote for Trump's unpopular policies as the midterms approach. Mara Liasson, NPR News.
3: This is NPR News in Washington. The Department of Justice is acknowledging that it's removed from its website news releases about charges, convictions, and sentencing in cases related to the January 6th riot. It called the releases partisan propaganda. Many defendants had pleaded guilty or had been convicted after a trial. The Vatican says that Pope Leo's first official teaching letter, called encyclical, will be released this week. NPR's Jason DeRose reports it will discuss what it means to be human in the era of artificial intelligence.
7: The encyclical's title is Magnificent Humanity. The Vatican says when it's presented, Pope Leo will be joined by the co-founder of the tech company Anthropic, Christopher Ola. Anthropic is currently suing the Trump administration for illegal retaliation. Earlier this year, the administration ordered federal departments and agencies to stop using Anthropic's artificial intelligence program because the company refused to allow the U.S. military unrestricted use of its AI technology. The new encyclical comes on the 135th anniversary of another important Vatican document, Rerum Novarum, about human dignity in the industrial age. Jason DeRose, NPR News.
3: Both the U.S. and the U.S. Postal Service celebrate their 250th anniversary this year. In honor, the Postal Service asked people to vote on which of 25 stamps from the recent past should be reissued. The people have spoken. Mr. Rogers. Executive Vice President Isaac Cronkite said it was issued in 2018 with a print run of 12 million. He says that sounds like a lot, but it sold out in a few weeks. I'm Nora Rahm, NPR News in Washington.
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2: Welcome to Prairie Doc Radio, where we discuss vital health information and answer your medical questions. Thank you to our listeners for submitting your questions for today's show. I'm your host, Laura Ellsworth. In the studio today, we are joined by Dr. Deb Johnston. Dr. Johnston is a family medicine doctor with Avera Medical Group Brookings and volunteers on the Prairie Doc team of physicians. Dr. Johnston, tell us a little bit about yourself.
9: So, as you said, I'm a family medicine doctor, and that means that I do a little of almost everything. I take care of people from birth to death, from, as we say, cradle to grave. So I think my current eldest patient is in her mid-90s, and my current youngest is about a week old. Aww. So a little bit of everything.
2: Yeah, wonderful. And you have so much knowledge and wisdom to share with all of us. So thank you, Dr. Johnston, for being here.
9: Amazing what you can collect over 30 years.
2: Yeah, excellent. Excellent. Well, thank you. And thank you to you, our listeners, for joining us today as we explore a wide range of medical topics to help us stay informed and healthy. Whether it's managing chronic conditions or understanding the latest health trends, Prairie Doc is here to provide clarity and guidance. During this next hour, we plan to talk about MS, symptoms and treatments, and answer a wide variety of listener questions, including some important reminders for summer safety. To submit a question to be answered on an upcoming show, please email us at ask@prairiedoc.org, and your question will be read on air and added to the queue for a coming program. Please note that none of your information is saved and all questions will remain anonymous. As a reminder to our listeners, before taking any course of action with your health or from advice given today, make an appointment to see your primary care doctor. Dr. Johnston, we are going to begin today talking about MS. Are sometimes also known as multiple sclerosis. Tell us, what is MS?
9: So multiple sclerosis is an autoimmune neurologic condition, and we like to call MS the great imitator. In fact, we were talking at lunch yesterday with a medical student, and we were giving him our little pearls of wisdom about when you're asked for a differential on internal medicine rounds, these are the things that should always be on that list because it's probably going to be right, and multiple sclerosis is one of them, which makes multiple sclerosis a very tricky disease and often something that people live with for a while before it gets diagnosed. Multiple sclerosis is a condition where the immune system attacks the insulation around the nerves. So the nerves have something we call a myelin sheath, which you can think of like the plastic insulation that surrounds the wiring in your house. And that sheath helps the nerves to transmit that information efficiently and properly. And when that sheath is removed, then that nerve doesn't work the way it's supposed to. Now, the interesting thing with MS is that a lot of times that sheath can kind of repair and regrow, but it, just like any other scar, isn't the same as it was before. So this is why MS is often something we call relapsing and remitting. So MS is a condition where somebody can have neurologic symptoms and then those neurologic symptoms get better and then they have other neurologic symptoms. So MS can be particularly tricky because, again, the symptoms can kind of come and go, and the symptoms can change over time. So it can be a difficult thing to live with, of course, and a tricky thing to diagnose.
10: You mentioned neurological symptoms. What do you mean by that?
9: So I think we've done a pretty good job educating people about symptoms of stroke. Mm-hmm. So, you know, suddenly you can't talk, you can't walk, this arm doesn't work. It can be anything like that, and it can be more subtle. So sometimes people will have double vision, or they will have a weird pain when they flex their head, or they may find that they really don't tolerate temperature, especially heat, very well. There's all kinds of very vague things that can happen. But neurologic symptoms basically boil down to anything that could come from the way the nerve is working.
10: Okay. So how do you diagnose for MS then?
9: That can be very tricky. And, you know, the first thing you have to do is be suspicious. And sometimes, and again, the great imitator. So there's usually a long list of other things this could be, and often a very long list of things it's much more likely to be. But the first step in diagnosing MS is usually an MRI of the brain, and sometimes in that MRI we can see characteristic scars on the brain from those disruption and repair of those myelin sheaths. And then the neurologist will often do a lumbar puncture and test that fluid for other things, so, or for evidence of MS. And it's also part of the, well, what else could this be search that the neurologists are doing. So when I suspect MS, I usually will send people to a neurologist pretty quickly.
10: Mm-hmm. Is there a certain age or sex that is more often affected by MS?
9: As is true with the majority of autoimmune conditions, women are more likely to be affected by MS, but it certainly can happen to men as well. And they may be at a little disadvantage because I'm more likely to think of MS sooner in women just for that very reason. And it's also something that tends to hit people at younger ages. So the peak incidence is between the age of 10, so children can be affected as well, and 50. Mm. So into middle age. But once you get old like me, you are a little bit protected. Not that you're immune, mm-hmm. but it is a little less common in those older age groups.
10: So if someone is diagnosed with MS, what are the treatments?
9: There are a lot of treatments and very exciting new things that we didn't have when I was in medical school that can really have a big impact, positive impact on people's quality of life. You know, a lot of times we underestimate or don't think of the things that can be really helpful in helping people recover or learn to adapt. So therapy, physical therapy, occupational therapy, speech therapy, those kinds of things should be a big part of it. But a lot of times we will use medicines that impact the way the immune system functions, antibody treatments or other immune suppressing treatments. Steroids are often a very important part of it. So a lot of people are familiar with prednisone. They might have taken when they had a sinus infection or allergies or rash or a cough or asthma or something of that nature. High-dose steroids are a bedrock treatment when people have a flare of their MS. But mm-hmm. steroids have a big host of reasons we don't like to do those long-term or in high doses. So it's not something that we try to keep people with MS on.
10: Mm-hmm. You mentioned a flare, so there's moments that maybe there's more.
9: Again, it's that relapsing, remitting thing.
10: Yeah.
9: So a lot of times people with MS may, sometimes it's provoked for no reason they can think of. Sometimes it's been provoked by an illness. Sometimes it's been provoked by stress. But they will start abruptly having new neurologic symptoms. And again, MS can do a lot of very different, very strange things that can be very variable from one person to another. But one of the classic things is that someone will suddenly have a new neurologic symptom. And that's the point where we try to be very aggressive and interrupt that cycle with those steroids.
10: Mm-hmm. Can you go into remission when you have MS?
9: You can, but it's important to remember that MS is a chronic disease and it's not cured. Mm. So it is something that somebody is always vulnerable to reactivating.
10: Okay. Well, it's time for our first Prairie Doc Medical Education Moment, brought to you by Avera Medical Group Brookings. Prairie Doc spoke with physical therapist Travis Bolstead about physical therapy for MS patients.
11: Bolstead says physical therapy for MS is often time-based and depends on where a person is at with their diagnosis.
12: It really depends. Each person who has MS, it's different. And each person will have different symptoms too. So, yeah, a person might be once a year checkup, and that could be fine, or even less if they're feeling like they're managing well, they're not having too many flare-ups and decreased functional ability, and they feel like they're managing well. If a person is having more symptoms, or say they're losing functional mobility, I used to be able to walk without any cane or walker, now I feel a little bit unsteady. Maybe they have to come in for PT for a little bit, and then they could maybe wait a couple months.
13: Awesome, good. This one, doing the same thing, holding there, don't let me move it.
11: He adds that functional exercises help patients most.
12: I like adding them together sometimes, like a strength and a balance. You know, you can have a patient do standing marches or even doing squats or those kind of things that are functional. You do have to have some balance to do some of that too. Yeah, squats or stairs. Stairs are always hard. So, and it's functional. I like to add those into it. So you have to have some balance as well, but good lower body strength. So I would say that balance is a mixture of several different things. So having good strength and then good proprioception balance as well.
11: Bolstead says there's no wrong exercise, but people should watch for feeling overworked or overheated, as this can cause fatigue.
12: It will change, and as MS changes, it

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1: We'll do single leg exercises towards later phases. It could be more, all right, we're going to do some stretching. We'll do some wheelchair push-ups. We'll do basic upper extremity strengthening if they're not as mobile. So it really depends on that person's functional ability.

0: Welcome back to Prairie Doc Radio. I'm your host, Laura Ellsworth. Thank you for joining us as we provide up-to-date medical information and answer your health questions. Dr. Deb Johnston joins us in the studio today to answer our medical questions. Dr. Johnston is a family medicine doctor with Avera Medical Group Brookings and one of our four Prairie Docs who volunteer their time to help provide science-based health education. Before the break, we were talking about MS and its signs and symptoms and some of the treatments for that. And now we're going to transition as we move towards the summer months and sunshine. We talk a lot about our mental health, Dr. Johnston, in the winter months. But what about the summer months? Do things like a loss of routine cause some anxiety, even when the weather looks good?
1: Absolutely. You know, it is definitely true that a lot of people have some seasonal impact to their mood, but it's really important to recognize that not all depression, not all anxiety, not all mental health issues are seasonal. So some people have issues all year round, and they are as prone to depression episodes in the summer as they are in the winter, or anxiety issues, and other things happen in your life that are independent of the weather, divorces, deaths, illnesses, job losses. I think a lot of people right now are very stressed. It's a very stressful time in our country. A lot of people are financially very burdened and in trouble, and a lot of people really struggle with their moods for those reasons. Also, summertime with the kids, you know, they're out of school, there's no such thing as bedtime, their routine is very disrupted, and then that in turn will disrupt their parents' routine, even if you're not somebody who has summers quote unquote off. My sister's a teacher, so I always put that off in quotes, because I recognize that that's more of an illusion than reality for most teachers. But still, your routine is different, and a lot of times people find that they're maybe less structured, and for some people that can really cause challenges with their mood.
0: Mm-hmm. If we're recognizing some changes in our own mood or in our kids or people we love, what are some first steps we should do?
1: So the first thing that I would do, if it's somebody you love, check in with them. If it's your kid, check in with them. If it's your kid, look at their routine and their schedule, and are they staying up all night playing video games or chatting online? And if they're chatting online, of course, I think we're all increasingly aware of the dangers that they can encounter there. If it's yourself, pay some attention. What's your nutrition like? What's your exercise like? What's your sleep like? All the things I'd tell anybody under any circumstance. You can get into trouble there in the summer, too, and that lack of routine, those longer days, I want to stay up later, that can be a challenge. So pay some attention to that. That would be my first step.
0: Okay. And if we feel like we need some additional help, what should we do?
1: Come see us. Mm-hmm. Either come see us, make an appointment with a therapist. Therapy is an incredibly valuable and important tool. And even when I'm giving somebody medication, I really try to encourage them to incorporate therapy too.
0: Mm-hmm. As we move into these summer months, another interesting thing to kind of think about, as my kids are growing up, I'm kind of thinking about this too, but we often wear more revealing clothing, whether it's just to keep cool or for activities like swimming. How should we talk?

0: talk with our kids or even ourselves about positive body image and make sure our self-esteem stays positive?
1: That is a real challenge. And, you know, I have been a huge fan of those GLP-1 agents. They can help a lot of people. But I'm also really distressed to start seeing some of these people that were normal body weight, are stars and public figures, really shrinking down and returning to the super skinny images of the 70s and aughts. And that is a real challenge, I think. I look at a lot of the stars on the red carpet and think, you look like you're underweight. And that both can be dangerous in its own right, but also the disordered eating patterns and that can go along with that can be an issue too. So the first thing I do is encourage parents not to make negative comments about their own bodies and to focus on, you know, let's go take this fun family walk and let's eat this delicious, lots of different vegetables that are great fuel for our bodies, and to focus on health rather than image. And that can be a real change, because I think most of us grew up, I know I grew up, saying don't do too much of that or you're going to be fat. Mm-hmm. And, you know, there are certainly worse things than being fat. So I think that paying attention to our attitudes and how we express our attitudes towards our own bodies, practicing some self-compassion. I think most of us are harder on ourselves than we are on anybody else. That's where it starts with our kids. But then, you know, talking to our kids about being kind to themselves, about being kind to their friends, about being kind to grandma, and to recognize that people are more than their bodies, and that is just maybe the least interesting part about them. It's just the easiest to see. So I think it is something we should all be more aware of, and you know, it can be a real minefield.
0: Mm-hmm. Those are great reminders. Thank you, Dr. Johnston. As the sun is up for longer periods of time and we are tempted to change our sleep schedule to take advantage of all that daylight time, I know I'm like, the sun is out, I want to go play in my flowers, I want to go on walks and bike rides, all those things. How important is it for us to continue a good sleep routine even in the summer?
1: You know, my first answer is it's very important to try to keep a consistent schedule. People who have a chaotic schedule are more likely to have trouble with sleep. People who have trouble with sleep, you know, it's kind of a chicken and an egg situation. Mental health issues are often shown through sleep problems, and sleep problems can often trigger them. But there are also people who can keep a very chaotic sleep schedule and do just fine. So you have to be a little bit aware of your own self there. But, you know, do try to be somewhat consistent, because you're going to have a lot more trouble getting up at 6 a.m. if you've been up until 6 a.m. all weekend long. So mm-hmm. Pay some attention, listen to yourself. Don't abuse it too much, even if you're one of those people who can get by for sure. I was like this in medical school. I was one of those people, as long as I got 3 hours of sleep, I could do that for about a week at 3 hours a night, and I could be pretty functional. But that's not necessarily a healthy way to be.
0: Mm-hmm. Yes. A good reminder to get that important rest that we need. Dr. Johnston, I know we have talked about bike helmets before.
1: Oh, yes. Here on our one of my favorite topics. I nag people about helmets all the time.
0: Mm-hmm. Are you asking your patients about bike helmets?
1: I do. Yes. I do. I try to remember to ask at all my well visits, and probably I get about 80% of people. A lot of people don't bike or ride horses or those kinds of things, but I do nag people about their seat belts. I nag them about their sunscreen, which is another important thing to be thinking about in the summer months, and I nag them about their helmets, because in certain demographics, accidental injuries are a major cause of death and disability, much higher in some demographics than things like cancer and heart disease. So it really is an important thing for us to talk about and remind people of.
0: Yeah. I was just on a walk the other night, and a kiddo tumbled on her bike, and she didn't have a helmet on, and her head did hit the pavement. I was just like, oh, I wish you had a helmet on.
1: Yes.
0: It just happens so fast, even if we're just riding bike over to the neighbor's house or whatever.
1: Right. It does. And, you know, all it takes is a disruption in the pavement or a little distraction or a dog running out in front of you, and it can be devastating. I always tell people brains work a lot better inside your skull.
0: Mm, yes.
1: And preferably not rattled around in your skull and mm-hmm. shaken up. So
0: yeah.
1: Wear your helmet.
0: Okay. Well, let's also talk about life jackets and how important those are if we're around a lake or maybe even a pool.
1: Absolutely. You know, water safety is huge. And, you know, as I was doing a little reading last night, I read a quote from a pediatrician saying, swimming should be your child's first sport. And I think that that's a really good point, because most of us are going to be exposed to water. And babies, toddlers, people can drown in very, very small amounts of water. Children can drown in the bucket you're using to wash your floors. Children can drown in the toilet. Children can drown in the bathtub. So teaching children water safety, starting as kind of as soon as they're able to with mommy and me swimming classes, is a really important thing. But you don't want to count on the fact that your child knows how to swim. You want to be very vigilant. And we as adults even shouldn't swim alone, and you shouldn't swim after you've had a few drinks. And, you know, you should be very vigilant about conditions where you may not be able to see the bottom of the water, you know, lakes and rivers. It's even a very strong swimmer can drown if they get caught in a tide or a eddy. Oceans, of course, we all know that there's waves and they can be very powerful and very strong, but that's true in other bodies of water too. And you shouldn't rely on the lifeguard to keep your kids safe. You know, you really need to be aware of that. Particularly with younger children, you should be within touching distance of your child, and you shouldn't be sitting there scrolling on your phone. You know, I know that's really tempting when you've got your kid in the bathtub and they're playing with each other, and you're sitting there, and drowning can be quiet. Mm. So you won't necessarily hear big splashes or screams or anything like that. So don't rely on that noise to get your attention.
0: Mm-hmm. Yeah, good reminders. Well, it's time for another Prairie Doc Medical Education Moment, brought to you by Avera Medical Group Brookings. Prairie Doc spoke with Judy Cooley about living with MS and the treatments she is receiving.
2: Cooley says that when she was first diagnosed, navigating her symptoms was tough.
3: At first it was terrible because there was a lot of nerve pain in my hands. It was terrible, but there were medications that made that feel better, so then it was tolerable. For me, the biggest thing is the fatigue, and it's so different from being tired.
2: She shares an analogy that can help better explain the fatigue.
3: It's like a big, furry monster sitting on you. He's not hurting you. He's not killing you, but he's just sitting there. So your mind says, I want to get up. And your body says, are you kidding me? There's a big hairy monster sitting on you. No. And your mind says, I want to go do that job. But the monster's sitting on you, so you can't, because you're so incredibly tired that you can't do that.
2: People with MS can experience fatigue that lasts for days.
3: I can stay up late, and I can do a lot of stuff, but what they don't see is that the next 2 days I'm paying for that, that I am going to bed at 6 o'clock, and I am not doing anything the next couple of days. You just have to accept that you aren't who you used to be, and I'm still working on that. And you'd think after all these years, because I've had MS longer than I haven't had it, you'd think that I'd be able to accept that easier. But there are still some days when I'm like, I want to be the old person that stayed up till 2 o'clock in the morning and wallpapered my dining room. I mean, I want to be that person.
2: Cooley does find support through her husband, Jerry, her sister, and family.
3: I have to say, thank goodness I was married to somebody who's very supportive and said, when I said, I'm done, I've hit the wall, then he made supper and he did a lot more of the stuff with the kids, you know. And we just tried to take it, work it off like that, you know. And my family, my sister and my mom at the time, my dad, were really helpful to try and pick up extra slack of, like, I was doing something more. They would try to do more things to help me and things like that. So I couldn't have done it without that.

0: 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I'm your host, Laura Ellsworth. 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Dr. Johnston is a family medicine doctor with the Avera Medical Group Brookings and one of our four Prairie Docs who volunteer their time each month. Before we jump back into today's questions, we want to encourage you to send us your questions at ask@prairiedoc.org. ask@prairiedoc.org. None of your personal information will be shared or saved. All questions remain anonymous. We look forward to answering your questions during an upcoming program. 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Dr. Johnston, for many of us, it may have been a long time since we've had CPR training. Who is it important to learn CPR? Who should learn it?
1: You know, honestly, I think it would be a good thing for everybody to know CPR. We have that opportunity. You never know when it might be that somebody around you collapses or you run into somebody or you pull somebody out of the water, and knowing CPR could be extremely helpful. You could save a life with that. So time matters. Time is brain. Time is heart. Time is tissue. So getting some circulation reestablished with those chest compressions is very important. And CPR is a great refresher on first aid skills. So the Red Cross does a wonderful job. You can go to the Red Cross website, find local classes. They have resources to learn the basics in a variety of different formats. So I know when it's my turn to renew my certification, there's a lot of online videos and those kinds of things that we watch. And then, of course, there's practice components too. But, you know, don't be afraid to do it. As Dr. Holm and I remember having a conversation with Dr. Holm on the radio show many, many years ago, you're not going to hurt them doing CPR. Mm. You know, they're dying, and you can't harm them doing CPR. So there are some caveats to that, but if you're the only one there, you're the only chance they've got. So, you know, learn so that you have an idea what to do and don't be afraid to do it.
0: I feel like I need to put that on my priority list to do that. I know as a kid, I remember learning some CPR basics at swimming lessons and in health class. And I think even in college, I maybe did one. But as an adult, unless you're in that profession, you kind of have to go seek those things out.
1: You have to kind of seek that out.
0: Yeah.
1: So. And those classes are out there. I've got a girlfriend who teaches one on a regular basis. Mm-hmm. So, you know, those classes are out there and you can learn it.
0: Yeah, very good. Dr. Johnston, we have a few of our questions from our listeners that we want to make sure we answer. So a listener from Sioux Falls asks, can energy drinks mess up our gut? I am usually a tea drinker, but switched over to an energy drink recently for ease in the morning. And lately, I seem to have more gut issues and some gas later on in the day. Can they cause those reactions?
1: So energy drinks have a lot of different potential ingredients in them. So the short answer to that would be yes. And this individual might be able to find a energy drink that agrees with them better. But honestly, go back to the tea. I know that it's maybe less convenient, but you know, you can drink iced tea this time of year and that works pretty well. And there's some good data about long-term safety for tea and long-term benefits in terms of the antioxidants and those kinds of things in tea. And it's really easy to get a lot more caffeine than you realize with those energy drinks. And a lot of them have additional added sugar or added artificial sugars, and that would be my guess about what's probably giving their gut trouble. I am 100% a coffee person myself, and I appreciate that A, it's cheaper than those energy drinks, and B, I have a little more control over what goes into it.
0: Mm-hmm. I feel like we are all rather... most of us are rather addicted to caffeine.
1: Oh, 100%.
0: And seek our caffeine. But there are some risks with getting too much caffeine or with our kids getting too much caffeine.
1: There are some potential for risks, particularly some people are more sensitive to caffeine. Some people don't metabolize it as well as other people. And there are some potential for risks. For most people, the equivalent of 3 to 4 cups of coffee a day are going to be fine. But for some people, it's going to cause anxiety, cause heart rhythm issues, cause trouble with sleep, cause stomach upset. People who are more habitual caffeine drinkers are more likely to have chronic migraine issues. People who are more habitual caffeine issues or users may have more issues with withdrawal symptoms. But, you know, caffeine is very well established as a mild stimulant to help people stay more alert and have quicker reaction times and, you know, learn better. So, and there's data that people that are caffeine users, tea or coffee primarily, have lower risks of chronic disease. So, you know, it's a push-pull there.
0: Right.
1: Don't overdo it, but don't worry about it if you have a cup of coffee or tea a day, as long as you feel fine.
0: Yeah. There's all sorts of marketing out there for different drinks and health benefits or things that maybe advertise as healthy. We might see drinks with something like vitamin B in them, or we might see, I think I've even seen, you know, sodas with probiotics or whatever.
1: Yeah,
0: so
1: yeah.
0: What are some things that maybe we should look for or seek some benefits from or not?
1: I think one of the things to realize is that so long as they're careful about how they advertise this, they don't have to prove anything. So take it all with a great big grain of salt and recognize that a lot of what they're doing is marketing. And sometimes patients will bring some product or another to me and say, well, can I take this? Is this safe? And then I'll go try to figure out what's in it. And a lot of times it's a proprietary blend. So I don't really know even what they claim is in it or what they say is in it. And that can be very difficult to track down. And then you look at the website and there's, oh, this reference or that reference. And it's a lot of times I follow that reference. It has nothing to do with the product.
0: Mm.
1: It may have some remote relationship to something that they're claiming or that's in there. So buyer beware. If you like the product, if it tastes good to you, that's great. But don't think that your enhanced energy drink is necessarily going to do anything beneficial for your health. You're best off eating a varied diet with a lot of fruits and vegetables and lean proteins and getting your exercise. Most of us maybe fall down on getting those varied fruits and vegetables, and maybe a multivitamin could be of benefit. A lot of people are low on their calcium or their vitamin D. Occasionally, people may be on medicines that keep them from absorbing B12 or those kinds of things. But for the most part, there's a lot of hype and not a lot of science behind a lot of those products.
0: Okay. A listener from Rapid City asks, I have GERD and manage it with an acid reducer. Sometimes when I eat a spicy meal or a heavy meal, I take a Tums even though I take an acid reducer. Is it safe to do this long term?
1: It is. Now, the caveat for them is that some of those acid reducers don't get absorbed as well if you're taking that Tums with it, but a lot of times if it's been, you know, I took my omeprazole at bedtime or in the morning, and now here it is and at lunchtime, and I had tacos, and now I've got some heartburn, you're going to be fine with that. Those acid reducers are one of those medicines that can interfere with absorption of some other nutrients. So if you are chronically taking those, particularly the stronger ones like the omeprazole, that's something your doctor should know and maybe kind of keep an eye on some of those levels for you. Also, if that's something that you haven't had an evaluation for, people who have chronic reflux can be at risk for a condition called Barrett's esophagus, where the type of lining in the esophagus changes, and that can to deal with the chronic acid, and that can be a risk factor for esophageal cancer. So, you know, if it's something that you have to do long term and you haven't had a scope, you should talk with your doctor about having somebody look down into your esophagus and make sure that everything's healthy there.
2: Okay.
0: A listener from Sioux Falls asks, I was recently diagnosed with endometriosis. Could the doctors talk about this and some of the treatments?
1: Boy, you know, endometriosis, I'm really glad I'm seeing more in social media about endometriosis, because it is a really challenging disease. What happens with endometriosis is that the types of cells that are supposed to line the inside of the uterus, and those are the cells that grow and then shed off when a woman has a menstrual period, and it kind of becomes part of the placenta and nourishes a fertilized egg. And so that those types of cells are very responsive to hormones, and they change dramatically throughout the month. What happens in endometriosis is that those cells escape the lining of the uterus, and you will start seeing those types of cells growing in other places. It might be inside the lining of the uterus. It might be on the ovary, inside the muscle of the uterus. It might be the outside of the uterus. It might be on the bladder. It might be on the gut. It might be on the liver. It might be all kinds of different places. And as you can imagine, blood in those places is not comfortable. But, you know, if you think about when I fall and I get a great big old bruise and how sore that is, well, imagine having that for no apparent reason in your abdomen. And the abdomen doesn't like free blood. So that can be a really miserable experience. It can cause scarring and just a lot of problems. So a lot of women with endometriosis can have excruciating periods. They can have a lot of chronic pain, but we can't see it. You can't see endometriosis on a CAT scan or an ultrasound or those kinds of things, because it may be just a few cells and just too small for us to see. It is the same kind of texture on imaging as the surrounding tissue, so it's really hard to see. So a lot of women suffer for a very long time before they're ever diagnosed. But then there's women where they have endometriosis and we don't realize it until they have a scope for some other reason, and then you find endometriosis. So it can be a very tricky condition. Just like birth control pills help women control their periods, it can make your periods very light. Birth control pills are often a first-line therapy when someone has endometriosis or when we suspect endometriosis. Sometimes we will use a medication that kind of shuts down the production of estrogen and progesterone in our bodies, and that can quiet that endometriosis. Some women will go on and have a surgical procedure where the OBGYN goes in there and tries to zap and destroy those endometriosis cells. So, and there are different treatments under different circumstances, and of course, pain control is important, and you should, you know, realize that your pain is not all in your head. I mean, yes, fundamentally, pain is perceived in the brain, so everybody's pain is all in their head. But this pain originates elsewhere. It comes from a very real disease that is very difficult and often invisible.
0: It's time for another Prairie Doc Medical Education Moment, brought to you by Avera Medical Group Brookings.
2: 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For some, the idea of talking with a healthcare professional about their mental health may seem like the very thing they need. 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But however you feel, the journey from thinking about getting help to being at the appointment can seem impossible. 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You can always start with your primary care doctor. Your doctor should be screening for various mental health conditions, including depression, anxiety, and substance use disorder, and can treat or issue a referral and recommendation for the right psychiatric help. 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Remember, there's no shame in needing help. The real tragedy is not asking for it. Thank you for joining us for a Prairie Doc Medical Education Moment, brought to you by Avera Medical Group Brookings.

0: 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Let's continue our journey towards better health together. I'm Laura Ellsworth. 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None of your personal information will be shared or saved. All questions remain anonymous. As a reminder to our listeners, before taking any course of action with your health or from advice given today, make an appointment to see your primary care doctor. Dr. Deb Johnston is in the studio today. Dr. Johnston is a family medicine doctor for the Avera Medical Group Brookings. She volunteers on the Prairie Doc team of physicians. Today, we've talked about MS, we've talked about some summer safety, and we've answered some of your questions, our listener questions. And we have another one here, Dr. Johnston, a listener from Wall asks, I have been having back pain from an injury and was recommended to go to a physical therapist to help. How does a physical therapist help with the pain when moving is what causes it?
1: You know, that is a very logical question. I hurt, and my natural inclination is to stay still and avoid what hurts. The problem is that the less you move, the more it's going to hurt when you do move. My physical therapist buddy was the one who told me this, and it hit me like a ton of bricks because it was so true. Motion is lotion, and the less you move, the harder it becomes to move. And the physical therapist is going to help guide you to get moving and get those muscles that have become too tight or too weak back in balance. And, you know, I sometimes, being the geek that I am, I play the, okay, what would I want with me on a desert island if I were stranded? And of all the healthcare professionals out there, myself included, I think a physical therapist would be the most useful. So physical therapy is super important, and that is your number one route towards getting your life back, is to work with your physical therapist. And, you know, they can't fix everything, but they can fix an awful lot of things. And even if you end up needing back surgery or needing something else, the more you've worked with your physical therapist, the better your recovery is going to be. So I echo what your provider said. Go to that physical therapist.
0: Yeah, that has been an interesting to learn through doing these Prairie Doc shows, is that physical therapy, even before surgery,
1: absolutely,
0: is so important to your results after surgery.
1: Absolutely. Mm-hmm. I'm just a huge believer. And a lot of times, you know, physical therapy can help you avoid surgery. You know, even if it's your bad knee that eventually needs to be replaced, sometimes you can buy yourself some time with that physical therapy. And that's really worth it.
0: So, Dr. Johnston, the struggle is we've done our physical therapy, we've gone to these weekly meetings with our physical therapist or however often, and then we graduate. Then it's
1: you're
0: hard
1: not done.
0: To keep going.
1: That's yes. And that is a question I often ask people. Are you keeping up with your physical therapy? Because mm-hmm. those exercises they taught you are going to be something you should be doing the rest of your life. You know, when we're kids, you're strong. Most of us don't need to be intentional about it. But as you get older, you need to be intentional about keeping those muscles strong and in shape and in balance.
0: Mm-hmm. All right. Well, we have just a couple minutes left, Dr. Johnston, as we wrap up here and we do move towards warmer temperatures. What are some of those reminders you want to give us for heat situations?
1: Heat can be very dangerous. You know, there's always reports and heat waves of people dying from heat exposure. and heat can be dangerous, just like extreme cold can. So be sure that you're staying hydrated. Pay attention to how hot it is, how humid it is. The combination of heat and humidity really increases the danger of that heat. So, heat injury is real. Stay hydrated. Go sit in the shade. Go inside. Check on your neighbors who maybe are older and don't have air conditioning. Know that alcohol makes you more susceptible to heat injury. A lot of medications can make you more susceptible to heat injury. So just pay attention. Pay attention.
0: You mentioned medications. Some medications we need to be careful about, even just sun exposure.
1: Yes,
0: right?
1: Some medications can actually kind of cause you almost to become allergic to the sun temporarily. So particularly, there's a bunch of antibiotics that will do that. Some acne medicines will do that. But you have to be very careful about a lot of medicines.
0: All right. Well, we hope everyone is going to have a safe summer.
1: Absolutely.
0: Yeah. Thank you, Dr. Johnston.
1: Thank you.
0: Before we go, please be sure to tune in to South Dakota Public Broadcasting Television, the Prairie Doc Facebook page, and YouTube for On Call with the Prairie Doc, most Thursdays starting at 7 p.m. Central. 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My thanks to Dr. Deb Johnston for joining us in the studio today. As our founder, Dr. Holm, would say,
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4: 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He also grew up in a jazz family. His father played trombone and vibes with Duke Ellington. Glenn is now stepping out of the shadows and into the spotlight with his first new album in four decades. It's called My Latin Heart. I'm Carl Gerke, and I'll play a few tracks on the next Jazz Nightly New Music Monday. 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
5: 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From NPR and WBEZ Chicago, this is Wait, Wait, Don't Tell Me, the NPR News Quiz. I'm Bill Curtis. We are playing this week with Paula Poundstone, Nagin Farsad, and Luke Burbank. And here again is your host at the Studebaker Theater in Chicago, Illinois, Peter Sagal.
6: Thank you, Bill. Thank you so much. Right now, it is time for the Wait, Wait, Don't Tell Me Bluff, the listener game. Call 1-888-WAIT-WAIT if you would like to play our games on the air. Hi, you're on Wait, Wait, Don't Tell Me.
7: Hi, this is Rhonda Graff calling from McCook, Nebraska.
6: McCook, Nebraska. Where is that exactly?
7: We are smack dab between Denver and Omaha and home to Senator George Norris.
6: Oh, Senator George Norris?
7: Yeah, you got to go back a ways to, you know, electricity.
6: Oh, I'm sorry.
7: And now we're to broadband. So yeah,
6: the Senator George Norris. Now I know. Yes.
7: Yeah.
6: Well, Rhonda, welcome to the show. You're going to play the game in which you have to tell truth from fiction. Bill, what's Rhonda's topic?
5: Just one letter.
6: One letter can make a big difference. Consider the priest who told the congregation that all singers go to hell. This week, we heard a story of something off just by one letter, and the consequences were remarkable. Our panelists are going to tell you about it. Pick the one who's telling the truth, and you'll win our prize, the Wait Waiter of your choice on your voicemail. Are you ready to play?
7: I am.
6: First, let's hear from Nagin Farsad.
8: Dr. Mariano Cohen is a well-respected urologist in Argentina who was invited to speak on a local radio station. He was probably flattered that his vast knowledge of urology was going to be useful on a more public-facing scale. It's about time that the study of the testes, prostate, vas deferens, and yes, the seminal vesicles be taken as a serious matter of public health and not as an uncomfortable joke made by dirtbag comedians on silly quiz shows. But when the urologist went live on the airwaves, the first question he got was, where did he study to become a ufologist? As in, someone who studies UFOs. Quote, I'm a urologist, not a ufologist, he said, as all the genitals he studied metaphorically shrank. In the end, urologists are still the one doctor no one wants to see, but they're a pretty decent stand-in when it comes to explaining inexplicable orbs with strange behaviors.
6: Urologist invited onto a radio show because they thought he was a ufologist. Your next alphabet account comes from Luke Burbank.

0: Coming up, it's Lightning Fill in the Blank, but first it's the game where you have to listen for the rhyme. If you like a play on air, call or leave a message at 1-888-WAIT-WAIT. That's 1-888-924-8924. You can see us most weeks right here at the Studebaker Theater in downtown Chicago. And you can catch us on the road as well. We'll be in Milwaukee, Wisconsin on July 9th and in beautiful Sonoma County, California, making our debut there on July 30th. For tickets and more information to all of our live events, go to nprpresents.org. Hi, you're on Wait, Wait, Don't Tell Me.
1: Hi.
0: Hi, who's this?
1: My name is Brooke. I'm calling from Pearland, Texas.
0: So what do you do there in Pearland?
1: I work in the nonprofit field.
0: Yes. Oh, more and more of us are doing that.
1: Highly recommend.
0: Yeah. Well, welcome to the show, Brooke. Bill Curtis is going to read you three news-related limericks with the last word or phrase missing from each. If you can fill in that last word or phrase correctly, and two of the limericks will be a winner. You ready to play?
1: I'm ready.
0: Here's your first limerick.
2: With a permit at age 45, I'm the oldest beginner alive. I stall and I swerve, go too slow, hit the curb. I'm an adult who's learning to
1: drive.
0: Yes. Yep. A column in The Guardian describes the humiliation of learning to drive as an adult. Makes sense. Nothing strips your dignity away like one of those student driver be patient bumper stickers on your BMW.
3: I should maybe be taught how to drive by an adult, because I have a driver's license, but I don't really drive.
0: Yeah.
3: And it's
0: you live in New York.
3: I live in New York City. I don't need it. And then it's terror. And at one point, I was driving in Los Angeles, but then I had to parallel park. This was years ago. And I couldn't figure out the parallel park. And there was a guy, and it was a large space. I should have been able to do it. And ultimately, I was so stressed out. This random stranger was helping me. And then I was like, can you just do it? So a random man
0: got
3: in my car and parked it for me as I gently cried on the corner.
0: That's very nice, though. It's a lovely story.
3: Thank you.
0: Yeah.
4: Did you fill out a police report when he drove off?
0: Yeah. Here is your next limerick.
2: It's a baby name you will regret. Even Romeo would be upset. G-H-I for a J is just not okay. It's 12 letters to spell.
0: Goes with Romeo.
1: Juliet,
0: yes. This week,
2: good.
0: The Mirror reported on a woman who is in a horrible fight with her best friend, Laureen, over Laureen's new daughter's name. That new daughter is named Juliet. That's lovely, but Laureen has spelled it G-H-I-U-L-I-Y-E-T-T-E. Juliet. It's an incredibly elaborate way to spell it, and by elaborate, I mean dumb.
5: Was she on Wheel of Fortune when she was naming the kids?
0: It's possible.
5: You do get more points.
0: That's true.
4: Well, she'll be called Miss G her whole life.
0: Yeah. Or whatever her middle name is.
5: What yonder window breaks?
0: Yeah. Here is your last limerick.
2: Older wedding guests started to tut, but mostly we busted a gut. She was doing the worm, but her clutes were too firm, so her dress tore, exposing her...
0: But, yes.
2: Good guess.
0: This week's viral wedding video was of a bridesmaid who danced with the groomsmen down the aisle to the couple at the altar like the cool kids do. And then, as a little extra flourish, both she and the groomsmen hit the floor right in front of the couple to do the worm. And her dress immediately split open from hem to the middle of her back, revealing her entire butt. Everybody knows that's a terrible faux pas. You're not supposed to steal attention from the bride's butt.
5: Right.
0: Thankfully, somebody captured all this on video from just the right angle behind, and the bridesmaid herself posted it with the caption, and this is true, "Stop zooming in, you bastards." But then, of course, it led to this insane Bridezilla moment when the bride said, "Well, I wanted matching bridesmaid dresses, so the rest of you hit the floor."
5: Bill, how did Brooke do in our quiz?
2: Brooke did really well. Got them all right.
4: Wow,
2: and they were
4: Brooke.
2: Hard.
5: Congratulations, Brooke.
6: Thank
5: well
6: you
5: done.
6: So much.
5: Take care and thanks for playing.
6: All right, bye-bye.
5: Now on to our final game, Lightning Fill-in-the-Blank. Each of our players left 60 seconds in which to answer as many fill-in-the-blank questions as they can. Each correct answer now worth 2 points. Bill, can you give us the scores?
2: I can. Paula and Nagin each have 2. Luke has 4.
5: All right. Paula and Nagin are tied. So, Paula, why don't you go first? Here we go. Fill-in-the-blank. On Tuesday, President Trump announced a new $1.8 billion fund that could benefit the people involved in blank.
4: January 6th.
5: Right. On Thursday, the DNC released the so-called autopsy of the 2024. For blank.
4: Presidential election.
5: Right. This week, the Surgeon General posted an advisory about the dangers of blank time for kids and teens.
4: Screen time.
5: Yes, screen time, Paula. After being forced out by CBS, blank ended his run as the host of The Late Show.
4: Stephen Colbert.
5: Yes. This week, analysts reviewing President Trump's financial disclosures suspect that while attempting to buy over $1 million of pharmaceutical stock, he accidentally blanked.
4: Bought over $1 million of pharmaceutical stock.
5: No, he accidentally bought more than $1 million of a conveyor belt sushi restaurant stock.
4: Wow!
5: Because it had a similar name. Following negotiations with FIFA, Mayor Zoran Mamdani was able to secure $50 blank tickets for New Yorkers.
4: Soccer tickets?
5: Yeah, World Cup tickets. Very good. Best known for being the U.S.'s first openly gay congressman, blank passed away at the age of 86.
4: The great Barney Frank.
5: The great Barney Frank. This week, spectators at a runway show at Sydney Fashion Week were surprised to learn the avant-garde soundtrack playing as the models were coming down the runway was actually blank.
4: Lion King.
5: No, it was actually just the fire alarm going off. The models at this Australian Fashion Week show walked the runway for a good 5 minutes back and forth as the fire alarm blared.
4: Oh, my gosh.
5: The sophisticated audience was like, wow, what a cool artistic choice, commenting on the heightened sense of emergency in our society. The flames and smoke filling the room, also a bold choice. Bill, how did Paula do on our quiz?
2: She got 6 right, a total of 14. She did very well. She's in the lead.
5: All right. Nagin,
3: all right.
5: You're up next, fill in the blank. On Tuesday, a Trump-endorsed challenger beat Representative Blank in Kentucky's GOP primaries.
3: Massey.
5: Yes, Thomas Massey. On Monday, a judge ruled that the gun found in his backpack would be allowed as evidence in the trial of Blank.
3: Mangione?
5: Luigi Mangione. This week, tens of thousands of people faced evacuation orders as blanks blazed through Southern California again.
3: Wildfires.
5: Right. On Monday, the WHO said that the blank outbreak in Central Africa merited serious concern.
3: Ebola.
5: Right. This week, the new CEO of Xbox announced plans to make that game system relevant again by changing its name to blank.
3: Ozempic.
5: No. Good idea. Changing the name from Xbox to Xbox, but now it's in all capital letters. This week, a school in Maine apologized after students attending a dinner at the school were served blank for dessert.
3: Shards of glass.
5: No. Although close, they were served a tray of baked dirt. According to school officials, a science class had been conducting an experiment to see if plants could grow in soil that had been sterilized in the oven. And this baking dish filled with dirt was accidentally picked up with the food for the dinner and placed down the table. And trust us, you do not want to know what those gummy worms actually were. Bill, how did Nagin do on our quiz?
2: She got 4 right, 8 more points, total of 10, means Paula's still out there.
5: Ooh, all right. And now for the what I hope is the last math problem you're ever asked to do. How many does Luke need to win?
2: 5 to tie, 6 to win.
5: Here you go.
7: I just want to double check. You got the note from my mom about the IBS?
5: All right, Luke, this is for the game. Fill in the blank. On Monday, the average blank price in all 50 states rose above $4 a gallon.
7: Gasoline.
5: Right. On Wednesday, the U.S. indicted former Cuban President Blank on murder charges.
7: Castro.
5: Right. This week, Iran's leader said that country's enriched Blank must stay within its borders.
7: Uranium.
5: Right. On Wednesday, space company Blank announced plans to go public.
7: SpaceX.
5: Right.
0: This week, a politician in the UK who declined interviews due to what he said was an important prior commitment was seen minutes later blanking.
7: Feasting on beans.
0: No, drinking beers at a pub. After she was found not guilty of tax evasion, a court ruled that Spain's tax authority must pay pop star blank $64 million.
7: Shakira?
0: Right. On Monday, auditions for Who Will Replace Daniel Craig as the next blank began.
7: Bond.
0: Right. This week, the Washington Post profiled an airport detection dog who recently sniffed out two duffel bags filled with blank.
7: Illegal food.
0: Yes, I'm going to give it to you. 100 pork sandwiches. Merla the Beagle sniffed out the sandwiches at the Minneapolis-St. Paul International Airport, where someone was illegally transporting those sandwiches from Thailand. Officers celebrated this dog for his remarkable achievement, rightly so, because of this one thing that really proves a dog is an elite law enforcement canine. It's immediately detected when someone is holding a meat sandwich.
7: He should be allowed to eat whatever he catches.
0: Yeah, I think so. That's
7: the
0: true.
7: People with.
0: Yeah. Bill, did Luke do well enough to win?
2: Wow, he got 7 right, 14 more points, 18 wins this week.
0: Congratulations.
7: Thank you. You can hear the enthusiasm
0: really
7: in that
0: can.
7: Result.
0: In just a minute, we're going to ask our panelists to predict, now that Bill is retiring from our show, what will he do next? 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Hey, Doug, what are you doing here? Berman, benevolent overlord. Philip Gotica writes our limericks. Our public address announcer is Paul Friedman. Our ops manager is Jasira Vardak. Thanks to the staff and crew always at the Studebaker Theater. B.J. Lederman composed our theme. Our program is produced by Jennifer Mills, Miles Dornbos, and Lillian King. Special thanks to Blythe Robertson and Monica Hickey. Peter Gwynn is our tomato. Emma Choi is our vibe curator. Technical direction from Lorna White. Our CFO is Colin Miller. Our production manager is Robert Newhouse. Our senior producer is Ian Chillog. And the executive producer of Wait, Wait, Don't Tell Me, that's Mike Danforth. And now, for 12 remarkable years, Bill Curtis has performed with us and he has traveled with us. Hang on. He has traveled with us from Seattle to Florida. He has stood on stages in places like Red Rocks and Carnegie Hall and Tanglewood. And he has said the most ridiculous things in that most serious of voices. And he has often said how lucky he feels to have done all that with us. But Bill, for once, you're wrong. We are the lucky ones, the producers and engineers and managers of our show and the panelists and, of course, me, because we got to spend 12 years doing that with you. So, let's, in fact, give it up for our legendary anchorman and our dear friend, Mr. Bill Curtis, one more time.
2: Wow.
0: Wow. So, panel, what will Bill Curtis do next? Nagin Farsad.
3: He's tired of being objectified for his voice, so he's going to be a male bikini model so he can finally be objectified for his body.
2: Yes, I'll do it.
0: Luke Burbank.
7: Whatever the f*** he wants.
0: And Paula Poundstone.
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0: So thanks to Nagin Farsad, Paula Poundstone, and Luke Burbank. 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I'm Peter Segal, and Bill, In the end, the only way you know something is absolutely true is if you say it. 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
12: Gary did not want to become a football player. No interest in the game at all. He was a timid kid, the kind of kid who, in baseball, would close his eyes when he was up at bat. He was so scared of getting hit by the ball. But when you're in high school, you know, your personality's still up for grabs. And at Gary's high school, there was not one person, but two people with a very different vision of who he was. They were assistant high school football coaches, and very noticeable, big personalities, and they were twins.
13: And I didn't really know their name. I'd seen them around. They were super handsome and in great shape. I mean, they were ripped, and they would wear Gold's Gym tank tops and jams, these shorts, these Hawaiian shorts. They would wear those, and they had really long hair. And they were very charming, charismatic, funny. And they were known as the Jetsons, which was this self proclaimed nickname, I think.
12: Wait, they called themselves the Jetsons?
13: Yeah.
12: They referred to themselves?
13: Yeah, because the Jetsons was people from the future, and they felt that they were like that. They were definitely the first people I ever noticed who referred to themselves in the, is it the third person?
12: Yeah,
13: say, the Jetsons are coming to get you. The Jetsons will see you. The Jetsons.
12: That's what they would
13: sometimes
12: say.
13: Sometimes they would say, Johnny Jetson will be with you today. Joe Jetson will be with you tomorrow.
12: They're like magical figures.
13: Yeah, they really were.
12: And these magical figures, these assistant football coaches, they gave Gary his own nickname in the fall of junior year. It was not a glittery name like the Jetsons. Kind of the opposite, actually. Waste, they called him.
13: As in waste of talent? To, like, goad man to playing football.
12: They told him that football would get him a college scholarship. It would get him girls. They said the newspaper would write about him. They wanted him on the team so badly because Gary was a giant compared to most of the kids playing football back then. This was in Peabody, Massachusetts, a Boston suburb near Salem, in the late 80s. Most high school players back then were 5'9", 5'10". Gary was 6'6", 200 pounds. And he was athletic. Played basketball on his high school team. Those coaches scolded him for his complete lack of aggression and for crying. What he really loved doing was art projects. Going to the arts and crafts store, reading. He kept an enormous stuffed animal collection in his room. Even in high school. He was also pretty depressed at the time. Gary's a comedian today, Gary Gulman. And on stage, when he tries to describe what he was like as a kid,
13: I talk about being Charlie Brown. I say, picture my childhood, Charlie Brown, if Snoopy had died. That was my childhood. I felt so sorry for him. I identify
12: Charlie Brown, like, the whole point of his character is that he's sad and lonely.
13: Yeah.
12: But even that wasn't lonely enough. You have to kill off his dog.
13: Yes. Yes.
12: So when the Jetsons started telling him that they were going to make him into a star, he laughed it off. He liked the attention from the Jetsons, sure, but he did not consider this seriously at all. Football seemed brutal. Just nonstop, violent physical contact. He did not think he could cut it. Guys he knew who played football, they were so tough. Gary, on the other hand, he got picked on, he got bullied. He was bullied out of Little League. So football? No way. And then his junior year ended, and just a couple days into summer break, it was June, 6:30 in the morning, he got a phone call. Woke him up. It's the Twins.
13: They said, Gullman, this is the Jetsons. Meet us at the Universe Gym at 7:30. We are going to train the Gullman this summer and get the Gullman a scholarship and make the Gullman into a star. By the end of the summer, you will be 245 pounds and ripped like Arnold. It was so weird and bold. And on the spur of the moment, he figures, what the hell? And he has this thought that you have sometimes as a kid. He thinks, these adults say I can do this. Maybe they're right. They were so convincing.
14: And then there was a part of you that thought, like, yes, magical man.
13: It was intoxicating.
14: It was.
13: Because they were so cool. And my entire life, my family was more of a don't get your hopes up type of attitude, a philosophy of things don't always work out the way you want them to. And so it was a very negative house. And I remember asking them, I said, you guys really think I'm gonna play on this high school football team? I don't have that much experience. And their answer, and if I, should I swear or just...
14: Say what really happened.
13: Every single time I would ask them any kind of question, they'd say, yeah. And not everybody was using that expression back then. That was the first instance of somebody saying that to me instead of don't get your hopes up and we'll see. It was yeah. And I was like, oh my gosh, these guys are so exciting and they believe in me.
14: So that summer, every morning, he works out with the Jetsons from 7:30 to 9:30. Then they take him to a diner and they buy him a big breakfast with eggs and other proteins. At night, sometimes they teach him running routes. Remember, Gary had never played football. And it was just like the Jetsons said.
13: It was incredible. It was like a Rocky montage. I was getting stronger and bigger, and they would say things. They had this thing, the Gullman is getting huge! The Gullman is getting huge!
14: And so by the end of the summer, how did you look?
13: Oh, I looked fantastic, man. I'd grown my hair long, like them. And clothes started to look really cool on me. They were, as I was filling out, and they were right. I weighed 240 pounds. I could bench press 225 pounds. I ran a 4.8 40, which was very impressive to everybody. Everything about me had changed physically. I had built this really great costume.
14: Why do you say costume?
13: Because it covered up who I really was. I was still the same Gary who cried at movies.
14: So you have this man costume,
13: yeah,
14: that you're wearing, which is your new body.
13: Yes. I feel terrific.
14: And as it came time to start practices, you would think that he would be psyched to use this new body that he had created for the purpose it had been made for. Like, okay, he's Captain America, it's World War II, bring on the Nazis. But in fact, he was terrified of just getting hit. Of the physical contact that's just built into football. And a week before practice, he talks to a friend and he says to the friend, he doesn't think he can do it. He doesn't think he can go through with it. Should he call the Jetsons and tell him he's thought it over? It's not for him.
13: I'll never forget what he said. He said, Gary, they will kill you. They spent their entire summer training you and feeding you. You can't. You have to go through with this.
14: So he did. He went through with it. But the problem was, as John Jetson put it, he was a daisy in a field of weeds, a lamb among conquerors. You could put a kid into a tough guy costume, but it doesn't always make him into a tough guy. And of course, adults are always trying to convince kids and inspire kids about who they can be. That's what good parents do. That's what good teachers do. But some kids, like Gary, just have trouble going along with the plan. They want to please the adults. They want to do what they're asked. But all the while, they genuinely wonder, can they actually become the person the adults are telling them to become? Is that them? Is that who they should be? And it's totally confusing for them. The adults in their lives seem to know what they're talking about. They're adults, for God's sake. They're supposed to know better. But the kids end up wondering in a really primal way, who am I? Well, from WBEZ Chicago, it's This American Life. I'm Ira Glass. Our show today in two acts. In the second act, adults make it so a woman can't even decide what is true about some of the most basic facts about her own history. And act one is going to be Gary's story, which we're calling Jersey. Sure. That's going to happen after a quick break. Stay with us.
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14: This American Life Today show is a rerun, Act One. So Gary Goldman went to his first football practice, and it was just as bad as he imagined it would be. Guys rushing him, smash into him on every play. It's totally painful. He's completely miserable, bruised. He was in this one play.
15: This guy hit me helmet to helmet, and it was so loud, like a gunshot, and everybody noticed it, and they called it a biz. And the way it got its name was, they said, and the Jetsons told me this, they said the biz is the sound that it makes when you get hit in the head during a game, which is bzzz. And each week, the guy who had the best hit on somebody else would get this T-shirt called the Biz of the Week T-shirt. And now we know that these things, these bizzes, they were concussions. But at the time, in 1988, the concussion protocol was pretty much, you good? You good? And that first time that I got bizzed, the Jetsons were so proud of me. They high-fived me and they patted my head. The Gull Man got bizzed, his first biz. I was laughing along with them, but I was like, I hope that never happens again.
14: So every day, Gary would show up at practice and hated it. Until, finally, they started to play real games. And these are just preseason scrimmages, but they're against other high schools. There's a crowd in the stands. That changed everything. From the very first time they put him in on offense.
15: They set up a play for me. It's this pass where they just throw it over the middle. They throw it up high. Nobody can reach as high as I can jump. I catch it. It takes a couple of guys to bring me down just because I'm big and I want to run away from contact. Like, there were fans and they were cheering. I will say that was exhilarating.
14: Coach is trying out on defense. He barely knows what he's doing. And he sacks the other side's quarterback.
15: I had no technique.
14: Yeah.
15: But I was just so much bigger than this kid that he couldn't outrun me, because he wasn't as fast as me and he wasn't as strong as me, so I was able to wrestle him to the ground.
14: Opening game of the real season, the coaches start him, this newbie player. He sacks the opposing quarterback right away. And on offense,
15: they threw me the ball three times. I caught every single one. I mean, that night I go to my first high school party. I'd never
14: really?
15: Gone to a high school party, and it was such a letdown, because you see high school parties in movies, they're so exciting and there's sex,
14: yeah.
15: and I just sat on a couch because I didn't drink, and it was an incredible letdown. But I was invited.
14: But you were
15: I was very excited.
14: That's what's important.
15: Yes.
14: You were there.
15: At the party.
14: You were there at the bad party.
15: Yeah.
14: You made it.
15: And then Sunday night, the night before school, a local newspaper reporter called me and interviewed me about this game. He said that I was the talk of the town, and it talked about how everybody knew the ball was coming to me and they couldn't stop me. And just like the Jetsons had said, there were going to be newspaper articles. There was a newspaper article in the Salem Evening News the next day that called me Mr. Raw Potential.
14: Wow.
15: Yeah.
14: And it did not last. The season opener, his first great game, was also his last great game. Opposing quarterbacks learned to stay away from the side of the line that Gary was on, so he wasn't sacking anyone anymore. And after this one time when Gary fumbled the ball on a big play at the goal line, suddenly he says they stopped sending him out for passes. So no more heroic catches. He wasn't making big plays. He was not living up to all that bright potential. And some dark part of his personality kicked in. like maybe he was a waste after all. The man costume had fooled them for a while, but he was still the same person he'd always been. He started to dread practices and games.
13: I would throw up before every game. On the sideline, I would throw up because I was overcome by nerves and anxiety. I started to feel really lousy about myself, and my grades suffered, and I just knew that I was starting to disappoint these guys, and they never said anything. To their credit, they never said, "Wow, we really had high hopes for you." It just, it sounds crazy. I still have nightmares about it.
14: His plan back then was make it through the season, one game a week, never play again.
13: And in the middle of this, a college football coach came into our locker room and introduced himself to me at my locker. And that was sort of a what the hell is going on here?
14: Introduced himself to you, you mean?
13: Yeah.
14: And said what?
13: He said, you had a great game, which I hadn't, and I am an assistant at Dartmouth College, and we'd love for you to take a visit to Dartmouth.
14: Okay, here's the thing that Gary didn't know or understand at the time. As disheartened as he was, his coaches did not think he was having a bad season. Sure, they weren't sending him out for passes, but the main reason for that, John Jetson told me on the phone, wasn't the fumble that Gary had made, like Gary obsessed over. It was that the quarterback couldn't throw reliable passes. Their team wasn't that good that year. The Jetsons still saw Gary as a diamond in the rough. Gary was doing everything they asked, ran his plays well, was more reliable than most of the team. And so, the coaches did what they did with any player with a ton of potential. They took video of Gary's best game, that great first game, made a bunch of copies, and sent it around to colleges. And after seeing that video, a parade of recruiters showed up at Gary's school. He'd get called out of class to meet them. He was approached by Harvard, Holy Cross, UMass, University of New Hampshire, University of Maine, and some top Division I-A schools, Syracuse, and Boston College, his favorite, who'd recently won the Cotton Bowl.
13: I mean, they were big-time football, and they had Heisman Trophy winner Doug Flutie. He was the hero to everybody in my neighborhood.
14: And what do you remember of, like, them recruiting you?
13: I remember this man who I had seen on TV because he had recruited Doug Flutie, and he was a New England celebrity. His name was Jack Bicknell. I'll never forget it because he had an office at Boston College, and it overlooked the stadium. And he had a Heisman Trophy, and he said, "Son," I always loved being called son, and I would just melt. It's like an arm around the shoulder. I don't know what it is about that word. He said, "Son, I'm going to go ahead and offer you," which meant a scholarship. I'm going to offer you. And he said something to the effect of, "You're 17 years old," or maybe I was 18. He said, "You have an NFL body." And I remember thinking, wow, I've really fooled another one. And part of me was thinking I was afraid this was going to happen because I'm going to have to take the scholarship and I know I'm going to be in over my head. And then the other side of it was, this is so exciting and somebody believes in me. And
14: did part of you feel like, oh my God, I'm going to be playing for this incredible coach. Whatever problems I had in high school, this guy is the guy. He's a genius. He's going to fix whatever problem I had. I'm going to be a star.
13: Yeah.
14: So he takes the scholarship. He says he has no idea how he would have paid for college without a football scholarship. He works out all summer. And by the time he gets to training camp, he was bigger than ever. 260 pounds. His speed and strength, one of the best on the team. But it's clear right away.
13: I just felt so small. I mean, these guys really were supermen. Their aggressiveness, their strength, it wasn't the same sport. And it was quite clear early on to the other players that I wasn't like them. I didn't talk like...
14: Oh, is that true?
13: Yeah. And I could be pushed around, and I could be bullied. There were guys who were going to go on to the NFL. There was one player who played for the Vikings, and I remember one time I was lollygagging on a play, and he hit me and bizzed me, And he said to me afterwards, and he was his nickname on the team was the Maniac, which you really have to do something impressive to get a nickname like that amongst these lunatics. He said to me, he said, you can't just stand there like that. I could have killed you. In the nicest way possible, he said that he had let up, even though he had hit me harder than I had ever been hit in my life.
14: Gary went into a full-blown depressive crisis. Not eating when he should have been eating like a horse. Sleeping all the time. Crying.
13: The prevailing thing going on in my head is I want to kill myself. I'm worthless. I'm useless. Everybody hates me.
15: Did you have this feeling of like, oh, well, I'm actually like as strong as any of these guys. Like you're stronger than most of them. You're faster than most of them. Like I should be as good. Did you have a feeling of like, well, if I just

0: 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Enjoy the uptime.
1: I knew who I was. And the problem is I know who I am, and I hate him. I hate him. He's so weak, and he disappoints, and he lets down. And I just wanted to go back to the room and sleep and cry. Yeah.
2: Did you have your stuffed animals with you?
1: No, but I had brought my blankie. Like, I grew up with a blankie that was in my crib, and I could never sleep without it. But it was like this thing that I was so ashamed of and never spoke about really to anybody, because I thought that if anybody ever found that out, they would just feel like this guy's insane and also a woman.
2: Did you have a roommate?
1: I had a roommate, yeah.
2: That you had to hide the blankie from?
1: Yeah, yeah.
2: And you would call it the blankie, not the blanket.
1: No, I referred to him. I called him Blankie.
2: And whatever happened to it?
1: Oh, I still have it. It's on my pillow right now in Harlem. Yeah.
2: Wait, seriously?
1: Yeah.
2: Wait, how old are you?
1: I'm 48.
2: Do you need it?
1: No, but I love it. It's there with the pillow. I put it in my computer bag so I can carry it on planes when I travel.
2: And is it a comfort?
1: Yeah, it's a comfort. It helps me sleep. I don't know how common it is, and the fact that you keep asking me questions about it makes me think it's really odd.
2: I'm not trying to blankie shame you. I'm not. Anyway, back in college, first time Gary goes home for the weekend, he stays in his room, cries and sleeps, and won't talk to anybody. And his brother suggests he find a therapist. The football team actually has counseling services set up for anybody who needs it, and when he gets back to school, Gary meets with the therapist, who asked him a lot of questions.
1: And he said, point blank, he said, why don't you just quit the football team? And I, like, that was ludicrous to me. And the way I would explain it now is, you have to understand, my entire identity is wrapped up in this. And if I quit, I will be proving the voice in my head that keeps telling me I'm weak and soft and worthless, right?
2: So he made it through the season. A doctor prescribed him antidepressants, and the sadness and ruminations lifted. And in the spring, Gary's therapist asked, what are you going to do about football for next year? And Gary was like, I'll continue till I graduate.
1: And he said, listen, I never give advice. It's not my place to give advice, but I'm going to give you some advice. You need to quit the football team. I said, if I quit the football team, I don't get to wear the uniform. I don't get to wear that jacket that gets me special treatment in the cafeteria and makes me interesting to the other students and the professors. I said, if I'm not a football player, then who am I? And he said, and I'll never forget it, the best answer. He said, you'll be a man. But he didn't mean it. You'll be masculine, you'll be macho. He meant you'll be an adult.
2: Gary quit the team. He did keep the scholarship. The counselor went to bat for him and convinced the school to let him keep it for 4 years. And that same year, the year he quit football, Gary took the first real steps towards a different vision of who he'd be as an adult. A vision that was not handed to him by any of the grown-ups in his life. Not his coaches or his parents or his teachers. It was something he invented for himself. That's the year he started writing jokes.
1: Do you know that I listen to your show and I've heard people reveal things about themselves that I wouldn't reveal?
2: Yeah.
1: And I would never thought that the blankie would be one of those things. That there could be somebody being like, oh, I'd never tell anybody about a blankie. I could care less that everybody knows now.
2: No. Yeah. And now you say that, I feel like I don't want to make you feel weird about it.
1: No, I think it's healthy. But you love Charlie Brown. Who was the wisest character on the Peanuts cartoons?
2: Linus.
1: Yeah. And he had a blankie.
2: He was five.
1: He wasn't five.
2: All right, he's eight.

0: Ever he's supposed to be.
1: No, you're right. He was old enough to have.
0: He's a child.
1: No, he is a child.
0: Yeah.
2: Gary Goldman, he tells the story of his football years and lots of other stories in his book Misfit, Growing Up Awkward in the 80s. To find out when he's coming to a town near you or to see him on video, go to GaryGoldman.com. Coming up, a 17-year-old tries to understand a moment that shaped her whole life. Fortunately for her, there's video. Unfortunately for her, it's more complicated than that. 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
2: 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Today's program, here's Looking at You, Kid. Stories of adults telling kids what they should think of themselves and kids trying to make sense of what they're told. Today's show is a rerun. We've arrived at Act 2 of our program. Act 2, Grown-ups Know Things. That act title is actually a line from Lord of the Flies. Piggy says it, that grown-ups have a cup of tea and talk things through and then everything is all right. That's how grown-ups do it. It's hopeful and, of course, you know, wrong-headed. So often, things don't work out that well here in the adult world. But in the story, it's this moment where a bunch of the boys chime in with their desire that they could turn to adults. And in this next act, a girl turns to an adult with that same kind of hope that the adult will set things right. But over time, the adults that she turns to simply do not agree about some very fundamental things about her. Eleanor Gordon Smith reported this story for a book she wrote.
7: I got interested in uncertainty years ago. There's a kind of uncertainty that we all live with, where you don't know the answer, and it's not a big deal. Like what time the bus is coming, who left the front door open, or where that pen went. But I wanted to know about the opposite, high-stakes uncertainty, where the facts aren't decisive, and it hurts to not know what to think, where there are big consequences, it affects your whole life. I wanted to know, is it possible to just sit in that kind of foundational doubt? Or do you just have to flip a coin and pick something, anything, to believe? Which is how I got interested in Nicole Klumper. She's 40 now, but this starts when she was 16. And she just couldn't catch a break. She was in foster care after her dad, who had sole custody of her for most of her life, had a stroke and died. She'd bounced around between friends' houses, but wound up in a group home.
8: I just felt very adrift in the world and unanchored. Having lost my father, my best friend, I was so alone. And I was reaching out for something to feel connected to.
7: She started really wanting to know about her mom. She lived nearby, just a couple hours' drive. But they hadn't seen each other in more than 10 years. The custody court hadn't even allowed visits. And Nicole didn't know why. A quick warning, what I'm about to go into mentions different kinds of abuse. Nicole had a foggy thought that her mom might have done something bad to her as a kid. She remembered saying something to someone when she was young about her mom burning her feet on a stove, and remembered something about a sexual abuse allegation. But could that be right? Surely she'd remember those things actually happening. But she didn't. What if her dad had just made her say those things about her mom? It had been a really ugly custody battle. Each parent said all kinds of things about the other. What if her dad wanted custody so bad he invented all these awful stories? There was so much about her mom that Nicole didn't know. So she arranged to meet her mom in person. They did, They started seeing each other more regularly. But it always felt off. Once, she remembers sitting next to her mum at dinner and putting her head down on the table in front of her.
8: She rubbed my back, and it was very, very uncomfortable, and I had a pretty strong reaction to it.
7: Nicole says they didn't talk about any abuse. And then, in the middle of that doubt, a piece of evidence seemed to fall from the sky, and with it, the promise of knowing what had happened in the custody dispute. Dr. Dave Corwin phoned Nicole. He was the child psychiatrist in the custody battle that had split Nicole off from her mum, and he had videotapes of interviews he'd done with her when she was a very young girl. It had been his job to investigate the abuse allegations. He'd had a question. He was speaking at a conference. Would it be okay if he showed those people the tapes? Nicole remembered Corwin. She remembered that he'd been nice to her as a kid. She said, yeah, he could use them. But could she see those tapes too? He agreed and recorded their meeting.
9: I don't know the effect because it's never been done to my knowledge. This will have on you, okay?
8: So I'm sitting across from Dr. Corwin, and there's a video camera. I'm getting ready to watch the tapes of myself at 5 years old. And he went through a very lengthy, informed consent.
9: At this stage, you're 17 years old. What I'm doing is I'm doing this informed consent directly with you. I'm saying, here's the issues as I understand them, and then it's up to you, okay?
8: Finally, we got to the point where he was going to shut off the video camera so that I could watch my five-year-old self.
9: So,
8: and he asked me, you know, what do you recall?
9: Why don't we start with, if you could just tell me what you can recall of that time?
8: I think I described one of the offices that he did one of the interviews in, and a striped sweatshirt that I was wearing at the time.
10: Wearing a sweatshirt that was striped this way. Okay, that's, I don't know why when I think of these interviews, that's the first thing I think of.
7: 17-year-old Nicole says she can't remember whether her mom really did hurt her.
10: I told you, I guess, I told the court that my mom burned my feet on a stove. And I still don't remember if that's in fact how I was burned. Really, that's the most serious accusation against her that I remember. That's what I'm having a problem remembering. Mm-hmm. I've come here trying not to determine already that she's done it or that she's guilty. And I've come here trying not to say, well, she didn't do anything and I refuse to believe she's done anything. I'm here to, I really want to know.
7: And then Corwin brings up the allegation of sex abuse.
8: David Corwin literally asks me, do you remember any allegations of sexual abuse?
9: Concerns about possible sexual abuse.
10: No.
8: And my initial reaction is actually no.
10: I mean, I remember that was part of the accusation.
8: And then he starts to speak and I say, wait, hold on a second.
9: Don't remember any.
10: Yeah, I do.
7: 17-year-old Nicole's whole demeanor changes at this moment. It's instant and kind of strange to watch. She becomes completely still, and she's staring into middle distance.
9: What do you remember?
10: Oh my gosh, that's really, really weird. I accused her of, when she was bathing me or whatever, hurting me.
8: And that's when I started to recount some details of a memory that came back to me.
9: As you're saying that to me, is that you remember having said those things or you remember having experienced those things?
10: I remember it happening, that she hurt me.
9: Hurt you? How?
10: She hurt me, she...
9: There's tissues right to your right away.
10: But see, I don't know if it was an intentional hurt. She was bathing me. And I only remember one instance. And she hurt me. She put her fingers too far where she shouldn't have. And she hurt me. That's the first time I've remembered that since saying that when I was 6 years old. But I remember.
9: I remember being...
10: I remember it happening.
9: Okay.
8: It was like...
9: Tell me about...
8: Like a movie set, like where the walls, there's no roof. Like I was sitting up on the walls, looking down into a bathroom, and my biological mother bathing, you know, younger me, and she touches me inappropriately, and that's where the memory stops.
7: So it's like you're watching it from outside of yourself, from above.
8: Yes. But I could feel the pain, though. And I remember saying that it's like I took a snapshot of the pain.
10: Seconds long, a picture of the pain and what was inflicting the pain.
8: It was my biological mother.
7: Even before she saw the tapes, Nicole at 17 felt she'd got the certainty she wanted. She remembered her mother actually hurting her. She watched the videos of herself as a small girl anyway. Corwin shut off the recorder while she did. And this remarkable thing happened. Nicole saw herself as a young girl, describing the very same abuse, almost verbatim. I've seen the videos. It's the 80s. A very small Nicole is in pigtails and white stockings. Corwin's in a big plaid shirt and shaggy hair. And he asks right away about Nicole's mum.
9: What's she like?
11: Mean.
9: Why is she mean?
11: Hurts me.
9: How does she hurt you?
11: Like sticks her finger at my vagina, about up to there on my finger.
9: Mm-hmm. When did she do that?
11: All the time when she gives me a bath.
9: Uh-huh. What did you say to her when she did that to you?
11: I said, don't do that. I said, ouch. Uh-huh.
7: She says her mom burned her feet over a hot stove.
11: Nothing.
7: Corwin tries to figure out if Nicole knows the difference between what's real and what's make-believe. He asks her to separate things like President Reagan, real, which she knows, from things like Superman, make-believe, which she also knows. He gets her to swear on her oath as a brownie that what she said about her mother is real. She does. She holds three little fingers up in the brownie salute.
11: On my honor, I will try to serve God in my country.
7: There are other concerning details about Nicole's mum. Once, she had dropped Nicole off to see Dr. Corwin for one of their recorded sessions. And Nicole, who seemed happy to be recorded and speak clearly into the microphone when her dad dropped her off, is suddenly concerned that the microphone would broadcast what she's saying into the waiting room where her mum sits.
11: Does that talk out to the waiting room?
12: No, it doesn't. They can't hear us, okay? They can't hear us out there, and you're safe here, okay? And I'm not going to, after we get done talking, I'm not going to tell them what you tell me, okay? It's just between you and I right now, okay?
7: Okay, she whispers, before going on to talk about being burned and touched in the bath. In another interview, Nicole says her mother's told her to lie.
11: When's my dad gonna be back?
9: Mm-hmm. I don't know.
11: He's in court.
9: I guess. What's he in court about?
11: My mother.
9: And what about your mother? Do you know?
11: That she threatened me.
9: That she what?
11: Threatened me.
9: Threatened you? How's that?
11: Threatened me that if I didn't watch the CPS, that she would do something bad to me.
7: She's talking about CPS, Child Protective Services.
9: If you didn't do what?
11: Lie to the CPS man.
9: That she would do something bad?
11: To me.
9: Well, when did she say that?
7: So that's the video of 6-year-old Nicole. Corwin then asks 17-year-old Nicole how she's feeling about what she just saw. She says there are some questions that might never be answered. But her biggest question about why she didn't grow up with her mum, that had an answer. She was sure her mum had abused her.
10: But I do have an explanation in my mind, and I can now realize that it's not my fault, you know, and I can put that chapter behind me and I can go on. And yeah, I think it's a very healthy thing to not...
7: For Nicole, the tapes and her memory proved what had happened to her as a kid. It was a relief. She'd been worried that she was going to learn that her dad really did coach her to lie about her mum. Now she could put that aside. She could remember him the way she always had, as her best friend and a good dad. But then Corwin published a case study about Nicole. He didn't use her name, he called her Jane Doe. But Corwin's case study became part of a huge dispute that was fracturing psychology in the 90s. It was called the Memory Wars, and the argument was about whether repressed memories, adults suddenly remembering trauma, were real. Some scientists believed repressed memories were possible, others said no way. Nicole's videotapes and Corwin's article were co-opted by the side that thought repressed memories were real. They thought Nicole's case proved it. Corwin hadn't seen this coming. I've spoken to him. He says he wasn't on either side. Dr. Elizabeth Loftus read Corwin's article with one eyebrow firmly raised. She was a psychology professor at the University of Washington and a big deal. It was her experiments that proved memories are malleable. And she was a star witness in high-profile court cases where she argued that eyewitness recollections aren't reliable. So when the memory wars began, she knew which side she was on. She thought repressed memories were almost never real. She wrote a doorstop of a book called The Myth of Repressed Memory. And when she read the Jane Doe case, she was alarmed.
13: I knew that people were using this case as the new proof of repressed memory. It was being discussed academically. It was being introduced into court cases to prove that repressed memory is real and has been proven. It was being used against people whom I thought were innocent because they were on trial in their cases. And so we had to get to the bottom of it.
7: Part of her suspicion was the message, and part was the messenger. She'd seen Corwin testify in court on another case, a patient accused their therapist of abuse, and she didn't find him persuasive there either.
13: I already had a suspicion about Corwin and his judgment, I think, going into this situation because of the work I had seen him do on this other case and how he had pretty much, you know, helped to ruin the life of this poor female psychiatrist who was the accused person in this other case.
14: You're saying that the female psychiatrist was accused of abuse?
13: Yes, by I think, a former patient.
14: And Corwin was saying that that had happened.
13: In so many words, yes. He was an expert for the accuser.
7: Loftus decided to investigate the Jane Doe case. She wanted to know whether the abuse had really happened. But to do that, she needed to know the real name of that little girl. Rather than ask Corwin, which would be normal for a researcher looking into someone else's study, she decided to dig around on her own. Loftus knew where to start.
13: Clues in the tapes. At some point in the tape, he called her Nicole. And I just made a little mental note. Her name is Nicole. He said something like, and when you were living in Fresno. And I thought, it has something to do with Fresno. That kind of thing.
7: She contacted a private investigator to run down some tips. She searched death records for Nicole's father. She found dozens of matches. And she started narrowing them down, closing in on the real Jane Doe. Nicole, meanwhile, was thinking very little about her time as Jane Doe. She'd left foster care and was making her own life as an adult. She joined the Navy. She was learning to fly military helicopters. And she decided to become a psychologist. She says because she wanted to be like Corwin. She felt safe when she was talking to him as a kid, like she was being listened to. She wanted to make other people feel that way. She started acing her psychology classes at night while she trained as a pilot during the day. A couple years into her military service, stationed in Hawaii, she got an odd phone call from a close family friend.
15: Said, hey, there's something going on. There's a private investigator looking for you.
7: And what did you think?
15: Oh, my gosh. Why on earth? What on earth? What is happening now? And I knew within moments of hearing the words private investigator that this had something to do with Dave's journal article.
7: It was the only thing she'd ever been part of that might be interesting to an investigator. She called Corwin, who learned Loftus was behind it. Loftus interviewed Nicole's foster mom, former stepmom, family friends who knew her growing up. She'd even interviewed Nicole's biological mom, and said she might have been wrongly accused. Nicole, hearing about Loftus, was like, absolutely not. Why did you want her to stop?
8: I felt intruded upon. I felt violated, very vulnerable, very exposed. And I understand that that probably sounds weird, given that I had already given Dave my consent to publish a story about intimate details of my life. But there's a very, very big difference between someone asking you to investigate parts of your life and someone doing so without your knowledge or permission. I did exchange emails with her, and I asked her to stop what she was doing.
7: And what did she say?
8: In so many words, no.
7: Did she ask you any direct questions while she was looking into the case?
8: No.
7: Did that strike you as kind of odd?
8: It struck me as kind of infuriating.
7: Nicole complained to Loftus's university, who told her to stop investigating the Jane Doe case.
13: And they came and seized my files. I mean, I couldn't believe this was happening. When can the administrators come to your office and just take your files?
7: Loftus was eventually cleared, and she published her findings on Jane Doe. She argued that the abuse might never have happened. Of course, this was the opposite of what Nicole had believed and clung to since she was 17. Loftus printed 8 pages worth of doubts in a magazine and called the article "Who Abused Jane Doe?" When Nicole heard the article was on stand, she took a friend from her military base and drove 50 miles to Barnes & Noble, where they stood side by side reading it.
8: It was so hurtful. It was so ridiculous to me that someone basically interviewed everyone in my life who had known me when I was a child, except me, and then went ahead and patchworked together this story that just so happened to completely support her hypothesis. How dare she? She just had no right. She just had no right to do what she did.
13: Whose story is this? This isn't just her story. This is the falsely accused mother's story. This is a whole other people are part of this story. I don't think one person gets to just decide, I'm going to only tell the story one way and only let people tell it who believe me uncritically. What about the other people in the story? I thought I was investigating an accusation against a possibly innocent person.
14: It doesn't seem to me like what she was upset by was that there was another way of telling the story. I think what she found upsetting was that you found out who she was and looked into her life without asking her or without thinking about her.
13: Well, don't you think that's what journalists do all the time?
14: Usually when you write a story about someone, you contact them or you ask them what they think of the things that you've found out.
13: There were times when I would have liked to have talked to her. I think I even wrote up some questions that I might want to ask her. But in the end, we decided that it was just too risky.
14: Risky how?
13: I just remember there were going to be conditions, and it just made us nervous. And so we decided we would just publish what we had found out through many, many other sources. And leave it at that. And that's what we did.
7: Nicole sued with the help of a lawyer who took her case for free. They went after Loftus and everyone who'd helped write the article for 21 complaints from defamation to invasion of privacy. But even though she was angry with Loftus, Nicole read her article over and over again until something happened that she wasn't expecting. She found herself agreeing with Loftus a little.
8: It planted a seed of doubt. It did, yes.
7: What was that like to feel like there's this thing that you've been so certain of for so long that you felt like you had resolution of with Dr. Corwin and seeing those tapes,
14: And then to have it be the subject of doubt again, what did that do to you?
8: It made me feel very small. It made me feel very insignificant, as though my opinion on my own, the events of my own life, were the least important.
14: Nicole started changing her mind back and forth, over and over. Some days she thought she'd been abused. Other days, she thought she'd lied about it. I have to say, as someone who spent months looking into Loftus's article, it is really hard to work out the responsible thing to think. When I first read it, I remember thinking, game over. There's no way Nicole's mum abused her. But as I looked into each claim Loftus made, what had seemed like a 9 on the convincingness scale turned out to be more like a 4. Like, Loftus found a report from another psychologist who'd interviewed young Nicole, who said she sounded mechanical and rehearsed when she talked about abuse. Loftus told me that was the evidence that impressed her most. But I don't know. He says, quote, Nicole has told her story numerous times to a number of different people, and she now sounds mechanical. He could mean Nicole's lying. Or he could just mean she's been asked to tell it too many times. And Loftus interviewed Nicole's stepmom, a woman who'd been there for the custody battle. She told Loftus that she and Nicole's dad had tried to win custody with what she called the sexual angle. Loftus heard that as sinister. But did she accidentally reveal that she'd had an agenda? Or did she just use sexual angle as an unfortunate shorthand, like saying, we won custody with the abuse thing? And take the burns. Loftus found out that Nicole has a fungal condition that makes skin peel like a healing burn. But there are photos of young Nicole's feet with big blisters. Could they be explained by a fungus? It genuinely torments me. I still don't know what to think. Every piece of evidence seems to pinball back and forth like this. I went mad trying to find out the answer. I thought if I read enough court documents, I'd finally find the one thing that no one else had, the thing that would give me certainty either way. Of course, I didn't. And Nicole didn't either. She sat every day in the suspended animation of not knowing, caught between two really distressing ways of seeing her past. In one, her mother abused her. In the other, her father manipulated her into lying. And because she lied, her innocent mother was cut out of her life and wrongly accused of abusing her child.
8: It just created this back and forth that I continue to live with today. It did happen, it didn't happen. Some days I fall somewhere in between.
14: How disorienting was it to feel like you had the truth and then you lost it?
8: Disorienting is a good word, but I don't think it fully captures. It goes to my identity. It really goes to the heart of who I am and who I thought I was and who I think I am. The most important, the key memory on which I rebuilt and then rebuilt again my identity has now been called into question. It's just frustrating multiplied by a million. It's just so, so frustrating. There is an intangible to be gained from the process of transition from being a victim to becoming a survivor. And in my case, now all of a sudden, am I neither? I don't know. Am I either? I don't know.
14: Nicole's lawsuit against Elizabeth Loftus dragged on and on over 5 years. All the way up to the California Supreme Court. In the end, Nicole lost. The First Amendment protected Loftus as a journalist. And Nicole had to pay legal fees, nearly $250,000, which she could not afford. The court garnished her military wages. She quit the Navy, lost 2 houses, and her car was repossessed over all this. She filed for bankruptcy. These days, instead of being stuck between believing she was abused and believing that she wasn't, Nicole's found a third option. She tries to care a little less.
7: She can't dial down the uncertainty, so she tries to dial down the stakes.
8: I'm never going to know. I'm never going to know. And even after all these years, I think I still thought that at some point I would come to a solid decision, yes or no. And really, really, I'm never going to know. And that just has to be okay.
7: There's so much that Nicole can't be certain of. So she hammered out a certainty about herself. She found a way forward. She became a pilot. She got 2 master's degrees and a PhD in psychology. She's now a therapist, like she's wanted since she was 6. And she's never cut her mum out of her life. Nicole's mum has always said that she never abused Nicole. She maintains that today. And she says she didn't tell Nicole to lie to Child Protective Services. Her mum's in her 70s. They live in the same state. It's not an easy relationship.
8: There's a possibility that I ruined my biological mother's life. There's a tremendous amount of guilt associated with that. We're relatively close for a period of time, and then things sort of fall apart again, just as they have.
7: When was the last time that you spoke?
8: 5 months ago.
7: And what was that like?
8: It's still awkward. It's still very pressured, if you will. She still wants very much for me to believe that she never did anything to me, and I still don't know.
7: Do you ever talk about it?
8: No.
7: Is she able to accept that you might just not know?
8: No, I think she really wants me to believe that she didn't.
7: Do you think you could? Do you think there's anything that could change your mind?
8: No. The waters are so muddy now, there's no... I'll never know, one way or the other.
7: Nicole is no more certain about what happened today than she was when she was 16. She never flipped a coin and picked something to believe. But she landed on a certainty about what to do. It doesn't rest on what to believe. It doesn't matter what the evidence says. She wants her mum.
2: Eleanor Gordon Smith teaches ethics at the University of Southern California. A version of this story is in her book, Stop Being Reasonable: How We Really Change Our Minds.

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6: I'm Janine Herbst with these headlines. President Trump says there's been a breakthrough in a peace deal with Iran, but details aren't clear. Trump says negotiations to end the war are, quote, proceeding in an orderly and constructive manner, but he says he told his negotiators not to rush the deal. But there's no official confirmation from Iran. EU leaders are condemning Russia's use of a Arestnik missile overnight in Ukraine that's capable of carrying nuclear weapons. At least two people were killed, dozens injured. And gas prices continue to rise as Americans take road trips this holiday weekend. The average price for a gallon of regular is $4.51 a gallon, according to AAA. It was $3.18 a gallon this time last year. I'm Janine Herbst, NPR News.

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1: This is All Things Considered from NPR News. I'm Adrian Florido. The U.S. and Iran are signaling that the two countries are close to reaching a deal to end the war. Earlier today, during a visit to India, Secretary of State Marco Rubio commented on the developments.
2: Some progress has been made, significant progress, although not final progress has been made.
1: The details, though, about that progress remain unclear. Today, President Trump posted on social media that, quote, the negotiations are proceeding in an orderly and constructive manner, and that the blockade will remain in full force and effect until an agreement is reached, certified, and signed. We're joined now by Robert Kagan. He's a senior fellow with the Brookings Institution, and he's written multiple articles recently in The Atlantic magazine about the U.S.-Iran war. Welcome, Mr. Kagan.
3: Thank you.
1: I want to start with the developments of this weekend. What is your reaction to what we've heard so far from the Trump administration regarding this potential deal with Iran?
3: Well, I think the administration is going to work very hard now and in the course of the next few days to try to present this as a deal that was successful for Donald Trump. But I think as far as is clear right now, it's pretty much a total victory for Iran and a total defeat for the United States.
1: Why is that clear to you?
3: Well, because, first of all, Iran has offered nothing in return for a ceasefire, at least according to what we've heard. They've agreed to talk about their nuclear program, which, of course, is what we've been talking about all this time, but have made no concessions about what they intend to do in a final way. And most importantly, and I think this is what listeners need to focus on, Iran is going to end this war in control of the Strait of Hormuz. There's a lot of talk about, quote unquote, reopening the strait, but it will reopen under Iranian control. It'll be under new management, which means that Iran is going to have the capacity to control who gets in, who gets out, when, and for how much money. That is a major shift in power in the region. It's a major blow to the United States' position in the region, and it's also a major blow to Israel's security going forward.
1: I want to stick with the issue of Iran's nuclear program for just a moment. White House officials have said many times that they started this war to prevent Iran from getting a nuclear weapon. Again, we don't know what's in this potential deal, but if this deal does not include an ironclad commitment to pause uranium enrichment by Iran, what is the U.S. left with?
3: Nothing. They're left with nothing because the leaders in Iran have been trying to see whether Trump would actually follow through on any of his military threats. And this has been going on now for 2 months. Trump is continually threatening to wipe out their civilization or take out all their energy, etc. And he's actually done nothing. And for him to now agree to a 60-day ceasefire is effectively to be walking away. And the Iranians can see that. And that's why they haven't made any concessions.
1: There are Senate Republicans who are already speaking out about this possible agreement with Iran. Here's North Carolina Senator Tom Tillis speaking on CNN earlier today.
4: We were told about 11 weeks ago by Hegseth and the Department of Defense that they had obliterated Iran's defenses, and it was just a matter of time before we had the nuclear material. Now we're talking about a posture where we may accept the nuclear material remaining in Iran. How does that make sense at all?
1: Robert Kagan, a lot of Republicans have spent years criticizing the Obama administration's deal that he signed with Iran in 2015 over Iran's nuclear program. Trump scrapped that deal. What would you have to see in this deal we're talking about now? Is there anything you could see coming out of this deal that would convince you that maybe the Trump administration has improved on the Obama deal?
3: Well, if they got agreement from Iran to sort of hand out all of its enriched uranium and to promise not to enrich any further uranium, that would be a victory. But that is not what we're going to get. And I think that it is likely that the deal that Trump comes away with will either be the same or worse than the deal that Obama struck. And that is, again, because Trump evidently wants to quit the war and the Iranians therefore will come out on top.
1: And so what would this mean for Iran's status in the region and its ability to wield power, effectively.
3: Well, if and when they ever get to a nuclear weapon, that'll obviously have a major impact. But I think it's important to note that what Iran has already won gives it unbelievable power that it's never had before, not only in the region, but in the world. The control of the Strait of Hormuz gives Iran the ability to affect the behavior of every nation in the world that depends on energy supplies from that region and other commodities for that matter, which means that Iran is going to be calling the shots on a lot of things that goes on in the Middle East, including Israeli behavior. And that's why I think among the biggest losers, and I think we're starting to hear this come out of Israel, is the Israeli government.
1: What about the U.S.'s power in the region and the perception of U.S. power globally? What's coming out of this war?
3: Well, I think the world is going to see that the United States, with its unparalleled military, launched a war against a second-rate power, which was severely weakened by a previous conflict, and yet was unable to accomplish its objectives. We're already seeing in the Gulf, the Gulf states are now moving toward working out their own agreement with Iran. They don't feel that they can rely on the United States anymore. And America's allies, particularly in Asia, who are heavily dependent on the Gulf energy supplies, countries like Japan and South Korea, are going to see that the United States is now unable to protect that source of supply, which means that the United States has essentially put them in a position of real jeopardy.
1: You recently wrote that, quote, the global adjustment to a post-American world is accelerating. America's once dominant position in the Gulf is just the first of many casualties, you said. What about this war has led you to that conclusion? This is just a signal of the U.S.'s overall decline in power globally.
3: Yeah, sure, because the loss in the Iran conflict is only coming on top of much larger changes that the United States has made under the Trump administration, and above all, the fundamental abandonment of our allies, particularly in Europe, but also increasingly in Asia. We're pulling troops out of Europe. We've made it clear that we won't protect our European allies, even though we're supposed to under our NATO alliance. And that is forcing countries to change, to arm themselves, to look for alternative means of security, which is going to, and already has, significantly diminished American influence in the international system.
1: I've been speaking with Robert Kagan. He is a senior fellow with the Brookings Institution. Robert Kagan, thanks for joining us.
3: Thank you.
1: It is one of the most iconic lines in movie history.
5: May the Force be with you.
1: But is the Force still with Star Wars? The multi-billion dollar franchise is releasing its 12th feature film this weekend with The Mandalorian and Grogu.
6: We've all heard stories of the Mandalorian bounty hunter and a child.
1: It's a continuation of the Disney Plus series, The Mandalorian. The new movie arrives 7 years after the last Star Wars theatrical release, The Rise of Skywalker, which made $1 billion at the box office, but was pilloried by critics and fans. For this week's Cineplexity, we're discussing the Star Wars franchise, and joining us are two people who've thought a lot about Star Wars, Glenn Weldon, host of Pop Culture Happy Hour, and Mark Rivers, who produces our Cineplexity segments. Welcome to both of you.
7: Good to be here.
8: Hey there.
1: So I want to start by asking each of you just to like about your personal relationship to Star Wars. Glenn, you want to start?
7: Who's the bigger nerd here is the question.
8: Yeah, I think that's open for debate. I am the oldest of schools, I'll just say that. I saw the first film in the theaters when I was 9 years old, and I felt, Glenn, we have made this for you. Congratulations.
9: I'm a member of the Imperial Senate on a diplomatic mission to Alderaan.
10: You are part of the Rebel Alliance and a traitor. Take it away.
8: I got the action figures, had the playsets. I disengaged with it as I got older, but then when the prequels started coming out in 1999, I took both my nephews to see them. They were 9 and 10 years old, exactly my age, and I saw them develop the same passion for those films, which I didn't think were very good, that I still harbor for the original trilogy.
7: Hmm. Yeah, so the prequels, the ones that Glenn are talking about, they came out when I was a kid. And yeah, I used to eat, drink, and sleep Star Wars. Like Glenn, I had all the action figures. I read all the Star Wars books. I had guides to different Star Wars planets and Star Wars spaceships. I would watch Phantom Menace, and I would try to like do the Darth Maul like battle sequence. And I'd have my own double-bladed lightsaber toy.
1: I think you might be the bigger.
7: And I used to like watch it and, you know, try to reenact the fight scene. But like many kid things, or like many things geared toward kids, I grew out of it as I got older.
1: I don't have, I have to admit, a huge relationship with Star Wars. Actually, not much of
7: it's
1: a relationship
7: cool,
1: at all.
7: You're cool. Mm-hmm. I get it.
1: But when I was a kid, my brother, my older brother, was really into it, and he would build the Millennium Falcon models, and there were TIE fighters around the house.
7: Oh, yeah.
1: But it was a huge part of my childhood in some ways because of that. But other than that, other than watching those first three movies, don't know a whole lot about it, so I'm looking forward to what you guys have to say here. Why are we having this conversation, though, about whether, you know, Star Wars has still got the juice? Like, what is out there that is driving people to have this debate?
7: I think what you see right now with Star Wars is a real creative stagnation, you know, a real lack of imagination with these films and shows. So this film that's out this week in The Mandalorian and Grogu, it's a continuation of this Disney Plus series that started, that was about not even one of the iconic figures in Star Wars. It's not about Darth Vader or Obi-Wan Kenobi or Luke Skywalker. It's about this bounty hunter who has the kind of same outfit and comes from the same class as this one character, Boba Fett, in the movies, who only really got popular because people just loved his suit. And I think the powers that be said, well, if you love his suit, here's a whole show about a guy in the same kind of suit.
11: You do not cover your face. You are not Mandalorian. He's one of them.
7: And, you know, George Lucas, you know, you can critique a lot of things about him, but I think even when he made the prequels, which, you know, were a lambasted at the time and still have a kind of mixed reputation, he was still innovating. He was still kind of pioneering. He was pioneering the use of digital cameras. Every movie that you see now, most movies that you see now in the theater, they're shot in digital cameras. And that's, and a large part of that is due to what George Lucas laid down with his prequel trilogy, starting with The Phantom Menace.
12: You refer to the prophecy of the one who will bring balance to the Force. You believe it's this boy?
7: He was a story guy. I think those prequels, while not great works of cinema, they're still ambitious as far as like the tones they're juggling, as far as what they say about how democracies fall. And the products today, except for like one notable exception, which Glenn and I think we'll get into later, the products today, they more so feel like people playing with their action figures, or Star Wars action figures.
1: Do you agree, Glenn?
8: Yeah, I would say that this universe is big. I think that's more a feature than a bug. I think Mark would probably call it a content mill, and that's what people are reacting to. Like, the business answer of why we're getting all these products right now is, you know, avoiding risk. Mandalorian and Grogu, which came out this week, is even more risk-averse than usual because they're established characters. But the nerd answer is that George Lucas, who created Star Wars, always envisioned the main story as three trilogies. Now, he fully intended other creators to come in and play in his sandbox and tell their own stories. What I don't think he realized was how much nostalgia for those original three films was going to color absolutely everything that came after it, and how today both creators, and we have to say it, and audiences keep wanting to go back to that original well. They keep iterating the main story. They keep hauling the same characters and storylines out of the carbonite freezing chamber and trying to thaw them out.
7: Yeah, Force Awakens, which was kind of the start of the last trilogy, it started in 2015. Beat for beat was just like a retread of Star Wars A New Hope, the original that came out in 1977. I mean, the same exact movie, essentially, just with different faces.
13: We need your help.
14: My help?
13: This droid has to get to the Resistance base as soon as possible.
8: But the machine also spits out more substantive stuff, like the TV series Andor.
15: It's fermenting out there, sir. Pockets of fermenting.
8: Which used the Star Wars universe as a jumping-off point to explore, you know, how fascism works, who stands up against it, and in that process just happened to become one of the best shows on TV.
7: Yeah, this was a show written by Tony Gilroy, started in 2022, and it started as kind of a prequel to a prequel. So it was a prequel to the film Rogue One, the Star Wars story, which kind of led into A New Hope. I think one of the keys to its success is the creator, Tony Gilroy. He didn't like Star Wars. He didn't grow up a fan of Star Wars. He had no fealty to the universe or its fan base. He kind of uses Andor as a Trojan horse, you know, as an entry point to talk about the kind of personalities that would be drawn to fascism and vice versa, the personalities that would be drawn to fighting fascism.
15: They're so proud of themselves. They don't even care. They're so fat and satisfied. They can't imagine it.
14: Can't imagine what?
15: That someone like me would ever get inside their house. Walk their floors, spit in their food, take their gear.
7: If Star Wars can be adult, Andor is the most adult piece of storytelling that we've had in Star Wars. And a lot of that, I think, is because it was not all about adhering to nostalgia, adhering to our memories of Star Wars.
1: As someone who loves to engage with the world around them, I mean, the way you're selling that now, the way you're telling me what those stories were about, I want to go watch that. So, you know, so we started this conversation with this question about, like, has Star Wars lost its juice? Does it still have the Force? Where is it headed? I mean, what's the path forward for this universe?
7: The dark side is clouding my vision.
1: Or where do you want it to go?
7: I think the powers that be need to expand what they think is possible within this universe. Glenn's saying the universe is really big, and it is really big, but it feels really small because of what they're doing, because they're still doing the same kind of stories with the same type of characters over and over and over again. So they're making the universe feel smaller than it is. I like more projects from Star Wars that actually make Star Wars feel like the big galaxy that I know it is.
1: Glenn, what do you want?
8: What matters is who they hand the keys to this universe to.
7: Totally.
8: If they're going to keep handing it to fanboys, we're going to get the kind of material you'd expect a fanboy to make, which is, look at this character we're hauling out from 20 years ago. The original fuel mixture for those original three films, and for all the main saga, I guess you would say, is one-third swashbuckling adventure and narrow escapes, because George Lucas loves Saturday morning serials, and he wanted to make an homage to them. One-third epic space battles, which is the pew, pew, pew, pew, pew, and one-third space wizards with laser swords spouting absolute drivel about the dark side of the Force and whatnot, and that's my jam. That's what I love. But that's the original recipe. There is room to tweak it, and, you know, we keep talking about Andor, but that had some adventure, it had some pew, pew, pew, but a hell of a lot of it was unpacking and interrogating a lot of the generally accepted conventions of those original movies, asking adult questions, grown-up questions, about this universe that was made for kids.
1: Well, I have been speaking with NPR's Glenn Weldon and Mark Rivers about Star Wars. Thanks for joining us.
7: Thank you.
8: May the Force be with you.
1: And also with you. Is that what they say? And also with you? No.
7: Nah.
16: That's the Catholic Church.
1: That's all for today. Thank you for listening to All Things Considered from NPR News.
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20: 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I'm Carl Gerke, and I'll play a few tracks on the next Jazz Nightly New Music Monday. 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
21: From WHYY in Philadelphia, this is Fresh Air Weekend. I'm Tanya Mosley. Today, growing up underground and on the run. We talk with Zaid Ayers Dorn. His mother, Bernadine Dorn, was a leader of the SDS, the Student Anti-Vietnam War Group. She also led a faction that broke away and formed the Weather Underground, advocating armed resistance. In his new memoir, Zaid wrestles with questions.
22: What turned somebody into a revolutionary? How did my mom go from a law student and a civil rights activist to a top 10 most wanted fugitive and a person who advocated bombing government buildings?
21: We also hear from writer Jessamyn Ward. She's a 2-time National Book Award winner, a MacArthur Fellow, and the author of Salvage the Bones and the memoir Men We Reaped. Her latest book is an essay collection on grief, motherhood, and survival. First, the news.
2: Live from NPR News in Washington, I'm Janine Herbst. President Trump says a deal with Iran may be near, but as NPR's Mara Liasson reports, some Republicans in Congress are concerned about the terms.
3: President Trump posted on Truth Social that negotiations are, quote, proceeding in an orderly and constructive manner, and that, quote, the blockade will remain in full force and effect until an agreement is reached, certified, and signed. Iranian officials say the agreement would allow for more talks over the next 60 days and would not include a discussion of Iran's nuclear program. Trump has announced impending deals with Iran before that have never materialized, and some Republicans in Congress are skeptical, saying that the deal would allow Iran to retain its nuclear ambitions, and while it may open the Strait of Hormuz for now, it would leave Iran with the power to close it again. Mara Liasson, NPR News.
2: Europe has condemned Russia's use of a high-speed ballistic missile on Ukraine in overnight strikes Saturday. NPR's Eleanor Beardsley reports the mid-range ballistic missile puts much of Europe within range.
4: German Chancellor Friedrich Merz condemned the attack with an Oreshnik missile as a, quote, reckless escalation in a post on X and reaffirmed Germany's support for Ukraine. French President Emmanuel Macron described the reported use of the nuclear-capable missile as a sign of both a stalled Russian war effort and a dangerous escalation. The assault, said European Commission President Ursula von der Leyen, demonstrates the Kremlin's brutality and disregard for both human life and peace negotiations. The Oreshnik's first known use came in a strike on the Ukrainian city of Dnipro in 2024. The missile has since become one of the Kremlin's most closely watched weapons systems. Eleanor Beardsley, NPR News, Paris.
2: In Orange County, California, firefighters are working around the clock to prevent a catastrophic failure of a toxic chemical tank. They're hoping to get crucial data on the temperature inside the tank, which fire officials say is rising. They're using drones to monitor that temperature and then spraying water over the tanks to cool it. Fire Chief T.J. McGovern says an overnight inspection of the tank found a crack in the tank that could be relieving the pressure inside.
23: What we're doing is we are vetting and validating that information. With this new information, it could change our trajectory and our strategy to this event.
2: Tens of thousands of residents have been forced to flee. Law enforcement says an adult male bystander who was hit when Secret Service agents exchanged fire with a gunman near the White House last night is in stable condition today. It's not clear who shot him. This as the investigators look for a motive into the shooting. Police say 21-year-old Nasir Best of Dundalk, Maryland, approached the White House complex, took a gun from his bag and started shooting. Secret Service agents returned that fire, killing him. You're listening to NPR News. From Washington. Hollywood's Memorial Day weekend is shaping up to be pretty healthy, even with an underperforming Star Wars adventure. NPR's Bob Mondello has more.
1: The bounty hunters Mandalorian and Grogu will be collecting just over $100 million during this 4-day weekend.
24: Good shot, baby.
1: Terrific for most films.
25: It's worth a lot more than the bounty on that imp.
1: But on the low end for a Star Wars installment.
26: Let's call it an advance on the next mission.
1: Still, for once, Hollywood is offering backup. The thriller Obsession is riding great word of mouth to a $28 million weekend, up sharply from its first week. It zipped past the Michael Jackson biopic Michael for second place, and two other holdovers, Devil Wears Prada 2 and Sheep Detectives, are rounding out the top five in the mid-teens, all of which will result in a Memorial Day weekend that tops $220 million, right in line with holiday numbers from before the pandemic. Bob Mondello, NPR News.
2: On a holiday shortened trading week on Wall Street this week, investors will keep an eye on closely watched inflation report that's due out this week as people worry about rising inflation and surging gas and food prices. Inflation spiked recently as energy prices surged because of the war with Iran. New Fed Chair Kevin Warsh and a group of Fed governors will decide what to do about it. On the board of the Fed governors, former Chair Jerome Powell. Meanwhile, stocks rose last week. For the week, the Dow was up 2.4%, the Nasdaq up 0.5%, and the S&P 500 up 1.1%. I'm Janine Herbst, and you're listening to NPR News from Washington.
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21: This is Fresh Air Weekend. I'm Tanya Mosley. Terry has our first interview. Here she is.
9: As the child of parents who were radicals in the 60s and revolutionaries in the 70s, my guest Zaid Ayres Dorn spent his early years underground with parents who were on the run, disguising themselves with fake identities. Zaid Ayres Dorn's name gives you a sense of his story. His mother, Bernadine Dorn, was a leader of the 60s radical student group SDS, Students for a Democratic Society, which opposed the war in Vietnam and racism. She and Zaid's father, Bill Ayres, helped found the more militant faction that split off from SDS in 1969 and became the Weather Underground, committed to armed resistance against the government. For years, Bernadine was on the FBI's 10 Most Wanted list. Zaid is also named after Zaid Malik Shakur, the Minister of Information for the New York Black Panthers, who designed some of their clothes as well as their disguises, and was killed after a traffic stop that ended in a shootout with police in 1973. The Weather Underground and the Panthers had been working together. In protest against the war in Vietnam and against racism, the Weather Underground planted bombs in empty police cars, the Pentagon, and other places they considered symbols of the opposition, giving advance warning to people in those buildings to evacuate. In Zaid's new memoir, he wrestles with the contradictions between his parents' commitment to their cause and how they and other members of the underground left their children, quote, unwilling casualties of their parents' war. The book is titled Dangerous, Dirty, Violent, and Young, A Fugitive Family in the Revolutionary Underground. It's his family's story and the larger story of the radical underground, based on personal experience as well as interviews with his family, former members of the Weather Underground and the Black Panthers, and their children, as well as Bernadine Dorn's FBI files. Zaid is also a playwright and screenwriter and professor and director of the MFA program in writing for the screen and stage at Northwestern University. Zaid Ayres Dorn, welcome to Fresh Air. I'm so glad you wrote this book. It fills in so many blanks in my mind. And I was in college during the years of SDS and the beginning of the Weather Underground because I was in grad school too. And I always wanted to know what are the children of these revolutionaries going to be like, and your book told me so much about that and filled in so many blanks. Thank you for writing it.
10: No, thank you, Terry.
9: The recurring theme in your book is your fear that during your childhood that your parents would prioritize the revolution, the cause, over their role as your parents, mm-hmm. and that they could be imprisoned for years, for decades, they could be killed, and you could be left without a parent or without either parent. So how old were you when you understood enough to start worrying?
10: I think like most kids, my life felt ordinary to me when I was growing up. The truth is I always knew from my very first memories, I knew that the FBI was chasing us. I knew that we were fugitives. My parents tried to explain it in terms of, you know, we were like Robin Hood or we were like the Rebel Alliance in Star Wars. And so I knew in the way a kid knows that our lives were precarious. And so I think I was worried early on, but I think most kids are worried, you know, that their parents might leave and not come back when, you know, if you get left in the car when your parents go to run an errand, there's a primal fear there. I think my fear of those things was accentuated by what I knew about their situation. But of course, as I grew up, I started to learn more about what that meant. And I both understood more why they were doing what they were doing, and it made my
22: feeling about them more complicated because I realized that they had these other goals that transcended their roles as parents.
9: Some of your early memories are of visiting your mother in prison. Mm-hmm. When she refused to testify against her fellow revolutionaries, she wouldn't name names, she wouldn't give up details. Mm-hmm. Can you describe your memory of what the prison looked like and how it felt to see your mother imprisoned there?
22: Yeah. So she was imprisoned at MCC, Manhattan Correctional Center. It's a big kind of brutalist building in downtown Manhattan and kind of a windowless giant concrete structure. My dad would take me and my brothers there to visit my mom, and, you know, we would go through metal detectors, talk to the guards, and, you know, to see my mom twice a week and spend a little bit of time with her. And I remember smuggling in little child-sized books, you know, Peter Rabbit and In the Night Kitchen, things like that, you know, putting them in my pants so that I could make it through the metal detector so my mom would have something to read to me. The visiting room was a big kind of cavernous space with a bunch of tables. And, you know, we would spend a couple hours talking to her, having her read to us. And then we would leave and we would go outside and stand on the sidewalk and we would wait there for half an hour, until she was back in her cell and she could flip the lights on and off in her cell so that we could see that she was back in her cell and was safe. And it was kind of like waving goodbye. And I remember that being hard because it meant that we were allowed to leave and she wasn't.
9: Did she look worried or afraid when you saw her in prison?
22: My mother never looked worried or afraid. She was about as committed and courageous a person as I ever knew. I mean, I now know, having read her letters to my dad from prison, having talked to her all these decades later about what it was like, that she was in, you know, in a lot of pain, that she was suffering. She knew that she was making this choice, you know, to refuse to testify meant that she was held in contempt of a grand jury and was in prison while her kids were at home. And I was, you know, 4 or 5 at the time, and my little brother was 1 or 2. I think he was nursing when she went in. So it was painful as a mother to be separated. And that's one of the things, of course, like you said, the theme of my book is trying to kind of come to grips with or understand the fact that even though she was a great mom, she had these ideals that were priorities for her, even over us.
9: When you were, I think, 4, mm-hmm. you kind of inherited you had a younger brother.
22: Yeah.
9: But then you inherited a second brother, Chase Aboudin, mm-hmm. when his parents were in prison. Would you describe why they were in prison?
22: Yeah. So, of course, we had been on the run my entire childhood. My mother was on the FBI's 10 most wanted list, and she was a very high-profile fugitive. But by the time I was 3 or 4 years old, the Vietnam War had ended. Most of the crimes she was accused of were in the past. And in fact, many of the charges against my mother had been dropped due to FBI misconduct and the COINTELPRO scandal, you know, illegal wiretapping and searches and even blackmail and kidnapping attempts. So most of the charges against my mother had dropped away. And my parents decided to turn themselves in. This was in 1980. And my mother ended up getting probation. She did not get prison time, even though she had been a very high-profile fugitive because so many of her charges had been dismissed. But when we turned ourselves in as a family, some of their former comrades, including their close friends, Kathy Boudin and David Gilbert, stayed underground and stayed committed to helping the New York Black Panthers in their continuing struggle against the police and the FBI. Kathy and David took part in a bank robbery, the Brinks robbery, in 1981, in which a police officer and 2 guards were killed. And so they went to prison for a long time, and they had left their 18-month-old son, Chesa, at home with a babysitter when they went out to rob this bank. So my parents, my family, took Chesa in when he was very little. So yeah, I inherited a second brother, and he became part of our family because his parents were sent to prison for a long, long time.
9: Did that make you even more worried because you saw somebody who did lose his parents to prison?
22: That's exactly right. Chesa, for me, he was my brother and is still one of my best friends, but he also represented for me what it might look like if my parents had been caught, if they had, you know, stayed in the underground for one more month, one more year, what it might have looked like if they had been sent to prison forever and I had to grow up without them, because that's what happened to Chesa.
9: You always wondered Well, when you got old enough to wonder, you started wondering, why would people have children if they were going to risk their lives constantly or risk prison constantly? Mm-hmm. Did you ever ask your parents that question?
22: Of course. I've asked them many times growing up, and then in the writing of this book, I asked them over and over what they were thinking at that time. And, you know, their answers are funny. I mean, my mom, when I first asked her about it for the book, she said, well, we'd been fugitives for a long time, and we felt like we knew how to be safe, and we certainly wouldn't put our baby at risk. And I said, well, you know, you were an FBI top 10 most wanted fugitive. Having a kid, by definition, that kid is at risk. But I think they felt, you know, like a lot of young parents, my mom was in her early 30s, she finally wanted a kid. She had never thought she wanted to be a mother or a wife. She was a very anti-traditional person. But I think once she started wanting a kid, and they'd been underground at that point for 7 years, and so I think it felt to them like, well, we either do it in this strange circumstance or we don't do it at all. And, you know, I talked to other children of Weather Underground fugitives. I also talked to Asada Shakur's daughter, Kikuya. And, you know, her mom, Asada, had Kikuya when she was in prison. She was facing life in prison for murder, and she was in the psych ward at Rikers Island, and she got pregnant, you know, with a co-defendant of hers and had
9: a
22: child.
9: She
22: got pregnant in prison. And people have asked Asada about this too, and she says the choice was, we knew that the world was a terrible, racist, horrible place to bring a black child into, but we also felt like we have to live. Like our grandparents and great-grandparents and great-great-great-grandparents had children even under slavery. And so the choice is not, you know, do you abandon the struggle for justice and have a normal life? The choice is, given that you're in the struggle, do you decide to live and have a family anyway? So I understand that decision, but of course, as the kids, it's a complicated, the consequences are quite clear.
9: They reassured you that they would always protect you, that always be with you. But you later learned that they took some really dangerous actions mm-hmm. when you were very young that you did not know about. Mm-hmm. For example, you and your parents went on a camping trip in West Virginia. They're reassuring you, they'll always protect you, they'll always be with you. You later learned that trip to West Virginia was because it was near a prison that they were casing to help break out Asada Shakur, a New York Panther, to help her break out of prison. Mm-hmm. She was moved to New Jersey to a prison there before the breakout, but your parents did later help her break out of that prison. Mm-hmm. When you found that out later in life, that they were, you know, not being honest with you, you were very young during that mm-hmm. camping trip. Mm-hmm. What was your reaction?
22: Well, yeah, when you say I found it out recently, I literally found it out while working on this book, so in my 40s. And so, yeah, it was surprising, definitely, but also not surprising in the sense that I've always known my parents had these goals that were foundational for them, that fighting racism, that being white activists in solidarity with the black freedom struggle was their priority before I was born. And so even though I did always feel loved growing up, I always felt safe and protected to some extent. I mean, I felt like they definitely had my best interests in mind, but I also always knew that they had these goals that were bigger and preceded me. And so when I reconstructed the history and figured out, you know, where my parents had been, what they had been doing at that time, it made perfect sense that when the Black Panthers came calling for one more favor, my parents would have found it impossible to say no.
9: How do you look at it now? Is it better to risk your life as a parent mm-hmm. for like the greater good, for the cause that you really believe in? Mm-hmm. Or do you give up the cause or change your role in the cause to more of a background figure mm-hmm. in order to be with your children and protect them from the larger world?
22: Yeah, I think it's a question I've wrestled with a lot, and I would say where I come down is it's a fundamental contradiction if you are somebody who believes strongly in something that you have to make a better world for your children. You know, you can't exactly choose between I'm going to have kids and have a normal life or I'm going to fight for a better world. For my parents and their friends in the Panther Party and in the Weather Underground,

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1: They committed crimes and left their children behind. But I think for my parents, it was never a choice. My mom couldn't have been somebody who decided to abandon the movement and just settle down and have kids. She had to try to do both.
2: 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His new memoir is called Dangerous, Dirty, Violent, and Young, A Fugitive Family in the Revolutionary Underground. We'll hear more after a break. I'm Tanya Mosley, and this is Fresh Air Weekend.
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2: This is Fresh Air Weekend. I'm Tanya Mosley. Let's get back to Terry's conversation with Zaid Ayers-Dorn, author of the new memoir, Dangerous, Dirty, Violent, and Young, A Fugitive Family in the Revolutionary Underground. His parents are Bill Ayers and Bernadine Dorn. Bernadine Dorn was a leader of SDS and later led the militant faction that broke away, the Weather Underground, which called for armed resistance. Bill Ayers was a member of SDS and the Weather Underground.
6: So your mother, Bernadine Dorn, was a leader of SDS, and then she led the group that became the Weather Underground and supported armed resistance. She issued several statements over the years. I want you to read the one from 1970.
1: Okay, the Declaration of War.
6: Yes.
1: Yeah, so this is a tape that she recorded and that was delivered to police stations and news outlets secretly all across the country in 1970 to announce that they had formed this underground resistance. She says, "Hello, this is Bernadine Dorn. I'm going to read a declaration of a state of war. All over the world, people fighting American imperialism look to America's youth to use our strategic position behind enemy lines to join forces in the destruction of the empire. Black people have been fighting almost alone for years. We've known that our job is to lead white kids into armed revolution. Within the next 14 days, we will attack a symbol or institution of American injustice. This is the way we celebrate the example of Eldridge Cleaver and H. Rapp Brown and all black revolutionaries who first inspired us by their fight behind enemy lines for the liberation of their people. Never again will they fight alone."
6: So what did they attack?
1: Yeah, 15 days later, they attacked New York City police headquarters, the headquarters of the NYPD. They smuggled a dynamite bomb into the headquarters, put it in an empty bathroom, and that night they called in a warning, and then the bomb exploded. That was the first attack. But over the next few years, they bombed the Harvard Center for International Affairs. They bombed an army base in the Presidio near San Francisco. They bombed the U.S. Capitol. They bombed the Pentagon.
6: And so in those early days, most of the protests were against the war in Vietnam, and most of the symbols were symbols of police or symbols of what they called the war machine, you know, the Pentagon. They were also fighting racism, which had to do with bombing the police headquarters. Can you talk some more about how the Weather Underground

0: and became aligned with the Black Panthers?
1: I think for my mother in particular, the question of race was always central to her politics. She started out in the civil rights movement, marching with Dr. King, volunteering during the rent strike in Chicago. And she was really radicalized by the deaths of these Black leaders, by the death of Martin Luther King, by the death of Fred Hampton. And the Weather Underground, my mom, for sure, saw her role as being a white ally, or what they called a comrade, to the militant Black freedom struggle. And so when my mom became one of the three national leaders of SDS, one of her programs was, how can we be better allies to the Black freedom struggle? She was based in Chicago, and Fred Hampton, who was only 26 at the time, was the head of the Illinois Black Panthers. And Fred was creating what he called a rainbow coalition of activist groups. He had put together this alliance where different activist groups of different races could work together in the struggle against the war and against racism, and ultimately the struggle to bring down the United States government. And my mom, as the leader of SDS, they were one of the first groups to join that coalition. So they were allies already. And then when Fred Hampton was murdered by the Chicago police, that really kind of sent the Weather Underground over the edge in terms of their militancy and their determination to escalate that struggle against what they saw as a racist government.
0: And the FBI had an informant in the Illinois Panthers.
1: Mm-hmm.
0: And that was key in the murder of Fred Hampton. Would you describe the role of the FBI informant?
1: So there was a Panther named William O'Neill, one of Fred Hampton's bodyguards, friends. But the FBI had recruited him as an informant. And we now know that J. Edgar Hoover and the FBI were determined to bring down the Black Panther Party and were determined to neutralize Fred Hampton as a charismatic revolutionary Black leader. So what they did is William O'Neill, the FBI informant inside the Black Panther Party, drugged Fred Hampton's Kool-Aid one night with a sedative, and Fred went to sleep. And that night, the Chicago police showed up armed at Fred Hampton's apartment and started firing through the doors. And they shot Fred Hampton. They shot one of his bodyguards. And then when they burst into the apartment and found Fred basically asleep and wounded, he wasn't yet dead. And they shot him at point blank range and killed him. And they later claimed that it had been a firefight and that the Panthers had fired back. But we now know from forensic evidence at the scene and from testimony that they were lying, that they came in and murdered Fred Hampton without the Panthers firing back at all.
0: And his pregnant girlfriend was lying at his side in bed.
1: Exactly. Deborah Johnson, was pregnant with their son, Fred Hampton Jr. And she survived, and the baby survived, but she was lying next to Fred in bed when he was killed.
0: So how did that further radicalize your parents?
1: One thing was, it became very clear to them that the government was targeting the Black Panthers, and that any charismatic, effective leadership in the Black freedom struggle would not only be, you know, surveilled and harassed, but ultimately targeted with violence by the government. And so they felt that that required white kids, white activists, to use their privilege to kind of try to help shield the Black Panthers. They felt like the country wasn't noticing that Black people were being killed, but they would notice if white people were putting their own bodies on the line. The other thing it did is it convinced them that above-ground activist work was no longer viable, because they could try to organize against the war, they could try to protest, they could try to have demonstrations, but if the government was literally going to murder people who were opposing their policies, they felt like that meant that activist groups had to develop a clandestine structure where they could operate beyond the reach of law enforcement.
0: And it was after the murder of Fred Hampton that your mother declares a state of war against the government.
1: Yeah, my parents were still above ground when Fred was killed. They actually went over to his apartment. They saw the bloody mattress where he was killed. They saw the holes in the wall of his apartment. And that really kind of drove them a little bit crazy. The next night, they firebombed a bunch of police cars around Chicago, empty police cars, to kind of show that the SDS and white activist groups were going to try to respond to Fred's death. A few months after that, my mom had what they called a war council, basically a meeting in Flint, Michigan, of the kind of remainders of the Weathermen organization. And at that meeting, they decided, we're going to go underground. We're going to build a violent clandestine resistance to the government. And it was in, I think, March or April of that year that they declared war on the government.
0: Zaid, thanks so much for writing this book. I just feel like you explain so much of the past, and it's so interesting to hear what your life was like. So I really appreciate that you wrote this. I recommend your podcast also, Mother Country Radicals. Thank you so much.
1: Likewise, Terry. Thank you for having me.
2: Zaid Ayers-Dorn is the author of the new memoir, Dangerous, Dirty, Violent, and Young, A Fugitive Family in the Revolutionary Underground. He spoke with Terry Gross. There's a small town in coastal Mississippi called DeLisle, mostly black, a few thousand people, and most of them have lived there for generations. My next guest, writer Jessamyn Ward, was raised there. Her family has been there for more than 100 years, and for the last two decades, she's been writing about it. Her new book is a collection of 22 nonfiction essays that Ward wrote over 17 years. She wrote the first one in 2008, 3 years after Hurricane Katrina took her grandmother's house. She wrote the last one in 2025, sitting with the loss of her brother and her partner and her grandmother, going back to the music she had grown up on, because as she writes, it was the only place that still felt like home. Ward is the first woman and the first Black American to win the National Book Award for Fiction twice, for her novels Salvage the Bones and Sing, Unburied, Sing. She is also a MacArthur Fellow. The title of the essay collection is called On Witness and Respair, which is also the title of her 2020 Vanity Fair essay about the death of her spouse and the father of her children. Respair is an English word that was nearly obsolete for 100 years. It means the recovery of hope after despair. Jessamyn Ward, welcome back to Fresh Air.
3: It's good to be here. Thank you for having me.
2: Respair, that old word that is the definition being fresh hope after despair. The reader never sees it inside, and I'd love to know for you to talk to me about that word, respair, a word that's from really the 1500s. How did you even find that word to be able to articulate the bigger thing that you wanted to say?
3: I discovered the word in 2020, like during 2020, that year. You know, and I had just lost my partner, the father of my children. I just lost him in January of that year. You know, the pandemic began. We were, you know, sequestered from each other. I was unfortunately spending a lot of unhealthy time on Twitter, but it was serving a purpose, right, at the time, because, you know, we were also isolated. And back then, Twitter was one of those places, you know, as a social media app that we can go to where we could find a sense of community, a sense of togetherness, a sense of connection. You know, one of the reasons that I spent so much time on Twitter was because I was using Twitter as a tool to discover new writers. And so I was following a poet, and this poet was talking about how they had discovered the word respair and that they were sort of spending their time sort of meditating on it in this sort of terrible, really difficult moment, right? When so many of us, you know, no matter where we were in the world, we were dealing with, you know, the trauma of the pandemic, right? And of seeing the world remade into, you know, something that was very unfamiliar and scary. And a lot of us, I think, you know, were feeling uncertainty. And I definitely think that a lot of us were feeling a strong sense of despair, you know? And so this poet was sort of talking about how they discovered this word and they were holding it close to them and they would sort of return to it. And I was so struck by that idea, right, that there was a word that existed that was the opposite of despair.
2: Before I even say this, I want to offer my condolences on the loss of your beloved, as you call him, you describe him in this essay. But I also was really struck by you finding this word at a time that was dark for a lot of people, but it was especially dark because you had literally just lost your beloved right before we went into lockdown. So you were living at home with your children, grieving together.
3: Mm-hmm. Yeah.
2: Can you take me just a little bit to that moment and the things that you were doing to try to find your way as you are really sitting in your grief in isolation?
3: Yeah, I mean, when my beloved died, I knew that in my experience, the next 2 years would be just a, you know, that I would be mired in the, you know, the terrible muck of grief, right? That I would be, that I would sort of struggle with it, that time would escape me, that I would, you know, wrestle with that constant pain and longing and loss. And because I'd had the experience of losing, you know, my brother, my sibling, you know, in my early 20s,
2: yes.
3: when he was 19. And so I knew that especially like for me, that those first 2 years would be difficult. But I think having to navigate my grief during the pandemic, when the world that I thought that I knew and that I had planned my life around suddenly did not exist anymore. You know, one world ended.
2: Let's take a short break. If you're just joining us, my guest is author Jessamyn Ward. Her new essay collection is titled On Witness and Respair. We'll continue our conversation after a short break. This is Fresh Air Weekend.
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7: 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I'm Carl Gerke, and I'll play a few tracks on the next Jazz Nightly New Music Monday. 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
2: This is Fresh Air Weekend. I'm Tanya Mosley, and my guest today is writer Jessamyn Ward. She's the first woman and the first Black American to win the National Book Award for Fiction twice, for Salvage the Bones in 2011 and Sing, Unburied, Sing in 2017. She earned her MFA from the University of Michigan and is a MacArthur Fellow. She teaches creative writing at Tulane University, and her new collection of essays is titled On Witness and Respair. There's a moment in
8: this essay, Witness and Respair, where, I guess lack of a better term, the dam breaks for you. You know, you're in the midst of COVID, and so to remind everyone, we're all at home sequestered, and you turn on the TV and you see the crowds of people protesting over George Floyd's death. Can you take me to those feelings you saw watching the people out there protesting all over the world, and what you were witnessing in that moment that almost like it just completely overwhelmed you with emotion?
3: Yeah, I mean, you know, so at that time, right, as I'm, you know, experiencing that first, like, terrible wave of grief. And I am also very aware of, of my history, my family's history, my community's history, you know, what it meant to grow up. And to grow up Black in Mississippi, to be a Black Mississippian, to be a, you know, a Black Southerner. And so one of the sort of motivations for me in pursuing writing was this idea that I would push back against our erasure, or what I understood as our erasure, right? And you know, that was something that was, like, very clear for me, especially, you know, like, after my brother died.
8: That was part of your purpose, right?
3: Right, right. Mm-hmm. Was to say, you know, like, no, like, we're here. We, you know, we live, we love, you know, because, I don't know, because especially, like, you know, in my brother's case, it just felt like he was erased, right? I mean, by the legal system, who didn't hold the person who killed him responsible for his murder.
8: Right. So to let the audience who doesn't know, your brother died by a drunk driver in a car accident, and the person who was responsible for his death really did not receive the punishment that you believe that he should have.
3: Right. Well, he wasn't charged with my brother's death at all. He was charged with leaving the scene of an accident. Mm-hmm. And that's it. That's what he received, you know, time, 5 years for, and was ordered to pay some restitution. And that's it, right? And so, and that felt like extreme erasure to me, I think, and only definitely cemented my understanding of what it meant to be a, you know, a Black person in the South, right? To face the erasure of our humanity again and again and again and again. You know, so this is the context that I was coming to the summer of 2020 with. And, you know, and I felt like in my lifetime, you know, I was born in 1977, I'd never witnessed a movement or a collection, right, of people coming together, of them, you know, sort of bearing witness to that systemic erasure and then standing up and pushing back against it, right? Like, mm-hmm. I think that definitely happened, you know, during in the civil rights movement, and then in the 70s, right, with the Black Power movement, but I'd never seen it. I'd never witnessed it. And so it was, I think, shocking for me to see, you know, to see people who were not Black and, you know, who were not Southern, and who, you know, were, you know, people all kinds of people, right, who had nothing in common with George Floyd, but people suddenly, like, sitting with that history, sitting with that fact, sitting with that erasure, and saying, we see you.
8: Yeah, that was a very overwhelming experience for you, for maybe the Black American who has really lived in this country always having to prove and show and say this is real. And so people are actually saying this is real. We see it. We are standing out and we are standing as witnesses.
3: Right.
8: And that part of that essay was really powerful to me because now we're in this moment. And I wonder, how do you hold the truth now that the grieving we saw as collective action in a way has turned against itself and kind of helped trigger and create this massive campaign to end civil rights?
3: Right. You know, it's this is difficult for me to talk about because I haven't, you know, on the day that the Tennessee legislature was erasing the seat, you know, the one seat that was occupied by a black congressperson in Memphis.
8: Mm-hmm.
3: It was so difficult. I found myself crying. And I mean, I know that I wasn't the only one, right, who felt this sense of loss and this felt this sense of, you know, devastation to know that, you know, that this, that, you know, so many people who fought, you know, for this legislation and for, you know, for these rights, like, you know, with a vote, like they were, that work was undone, unraveled. And, I don't know. It's difficult for me to navigate. And
8: I can almost hear your thoughts as you're trying to find them. Because, like, when you're sitting there and you're watching all these people, it's like you had just lost your spouse and dove deep into a depression and despair after losing him, after being so optimistic. And then there's this other moment of optimism.
3: Right.
8: And is it now another well of despair? Or are we in rest, you know?
3: I don't know. I in the past year and a half, I continue to return to the work. But then that's what I've done my entire life, right? So mm-hmm. when I lost my brother, I did that. Losing my brother was actually one of the things that made me commit to pursuing this, right? To writing. And then, you know, after Hurricane Katrina, when I was in another moment, I think, where I thought about quitting, right? I return to the writing, right, and to what I think, like the good that I think that the writing is accomplishing in the world, right, and then after my partner died, again, like I almost quit, and then I returned to the writing, and I feel that way, I feel that very strongly now, right, that, you know, because so much about what is happening right now feels just as it did, you know, in 2020, it feels like it's outside of my control, right? There mm-hmm. are powerful actors everywhere who do not have my best interests or, you know, people who are like me, our best interests at heart. And what I can do in order to push back against that is I can return to the word. And believe in the power of storytelling and believe that storytelling leads us to empathy and leads us to connection. And that is a good thing. And then I can just sit down every day and do the work. I've worked harder in the past, you know, year and a half than I've worked in a long time.
8: I want to talk about the essay, Raising a Black Son in the U.S. You wrote this in, it was published in 2017 for The Guardian. And at the time of this essay, you were 40 years old and you had a 2-year-old daughter and you were pregnant with your son. And in this excerpt, I'd like to have you read, you are about to undergo a battery of tests and also learn the gender of your child.
3: As the months progressed, I developed gestational diabetes, and agonized over the prospect of another premature birth. I wanted my second child to have the time in the womb my first didn't. I wanted to give the second the safety and time my body failed to give the first. I also underwent an entire battery of tests for genetic abnormalities. A bonus of one of the tests was that I would learn the sex of the child I was carrying. When the nurse called to deliver my test results, I was nervous. When she told me I was having a boy, my stomach turned to stone inside me and sank. Oh God, I thought, I'm going to bear a black boy into the world. I faked joy to the white nurse and dropped the phone after the call ended. Then I cried.
9: Thank you for writing that and for reading it. And I will say, Jesmyn, that I have never read that in a way that captures this feeling. The moment that you heard those words, that it's a boy, that the first emotion was grief. And why was it important for you to find the language to name it?
3: I think one of the reasons it was important for me to find the language to name it was because, well, one, because I was being honest about that experience, right? And what it felt like to hear those words and to, you know, given what I know of this country and of this region, to bring a child into that, right?
9: And a boy in particular.
3: A boy, right. And I think I also, you know, one of the reasons that it's important for me to write towards what hurts, to write towards grief, to, you know, to write towards pain, really, is because I know that other people are experiencing this, right? I mean, you know, whatever, when I'm writing towards, you know, grief or hurt or loss, I know that other people are struggling. I mean, maybe in a, you know, a different version, right? But I know people are struggling with that same thing. And I, you know, think back to, especially to when I lost my brother, right? And I was in my early 20s and I knew next to nothing, right? And I was searching for art that could help me understand what I was living through and that could help me better bear it. And I couldn't, it was difficult for me to find work that did that. And so, you know, that's part of what I want to do, right? I want to write about these issues because I know that people are living through them. And I think about, you know, what I wanted someone to share with me, right? How I wanted someone to connect with me when I was living through whatever I was living through. And so, you know, that's one of the reasons it was important for me to write that essay, even though, you know, it feels uncomfortable. It can feel uncomfortable.
9: This essay goes on to talk about how when you found out you're having a boy, you also thought about your brother. And I'm curious, what have you told your children about their uncle, your brother?
3: I bring him up a lot. You know, they know that he died before they were born. You know, they've seen pictures of him. Part of the reason that I bring him up is because, you know, with them often, is because anytime something happens that reminds me of him or reminds me of something that he said to me, you know, or some experience that we had together, like, I'll just relate it, you know, and in doing so, you know, I think I do it because, you know, there are some stories, there's some experiences that I had with my brother that we had together. Like, it was just the two of us, right?
9: Only you all know them.
3: Right.
9: Yeah.
3: Right. Only we know them. And when I die, I don't want those stories to dissolve with me or to disappear with me. And yeah, so I share them with my kids. And there are some stories, there are some things that I know about my, or that I experienced with my brother that maybe my, younger siblings were too young, you know, to remember. And so I'll, you know, share those stories with them. Like, it's important for me, you know, that even though he isn't here, and even though my children will never have the chance to meet him, you know, that I try, you know, to communicate something of who he was, and of how much I loved him and just enjoyed him, you know, to them.
9: You write that you hope that your son sees 12 and 21 and 40 and 62, that he and his sister is there to bury you. And that part just moved me so much, because I don't even know, even as a mom, if I've thought about that moment where I will be gone for them.
3: You know, I think about it. I think about death a lot, you know, and you know, maybe that's, I think, given my past, you know, it's a logical, I think, response for me, right? Because, you know, when I was in my early 20s, and, you know, my brother, again, was hit and killed by a drunk driver when he was 19, right? When you're in your early 20s, like, you just think, you never think that anything bad will happen to you and to the people that you love, right? I mean, unless you've already experienced it even earlier, right? Mm-hmm. But I mean, at that time, I just didn't, I thought bad things will happen to other people. They won't happen, you know, I don't know, they won't happen to us. And then my brother died, and then, you know, my friends died, and then my cousin died, and then I don't know, I sort of understood, you know, I understood that, you know, when you're young, sometimes you take life for granted, and you take the continuation of life for granted. And so I always think about death a lot, because I know how abrupt and unexpected it can be.
9: Jessamyn Ward, thank you so much.
3: Thank you.
9: Jessamyn Ward's new essay collection is titled On Witness and Despair. 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Fresh Air's executive producer is Sam Brigger. Our technical director and engineer is Audrey Bentham. Our interviews and reviews are produced and edited by Phyllis Myers, Roberta Shorrock, Anne-Marie Baldonado, Lauren Krenzel, Monique Nazareth, Thea Challoner, Susan Yakundi, Anna Bauman, and Nico Gonzalez-Whistler. Our digital media producer is Molly C.B. 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
14: 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And we get some music in here from the Rushmore State as well. I'm Matt Wiesner, grateful for your support. and for you being here with us this weekend and for this long Memorial Day weekend. New music ahead this time from Mary Chapin Carpenter, Bruce Hornsby, and the Red Clay Strays. And we'll start here with Ringo. His new album is Long, Long Road, and he covers this Gordon Jenkins, Charlie Rich, Jim Reeves standard, I Don't See Me in Your Eyes Anymore. 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

Mary Chapin Carpenter, a new cover of World Party, Put the Message in the Box. 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This is On Record. 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

0: The Red Clay Strays, their third studio album, out June 5th, is titled Grateful, If I Didn't Know You. Also in there, Jeffrey Foucault and Doc Watson. And this is On Record from Statewide SDPB. I'm Matt Wiesner. Thanks for being here with us, and thank you for your support of all that we have going here on SDPB. 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Here's one from a couple of years ago from James McMurtry.
1: I was thinking about you crossing southern Alberta. Canola fields on a July day, about the same chartreuse as that 69 bug

I was thinking about you crossing southern Alberta. Canola fields at harvest time look like tumbleweeds all raked up into rows and brown rusty contour lines. There's not much moving on a romance radar. Not that I'm craving it all that much, but I still need to feel every once in a while the warmth of a

Cabin by the Sea. It's new music from Alex Amon, also The Grateful Dead, and James McMurtry. Hello out there. Matt Wiesner here with you. This is SDPB. You've tuned in to our weekend Americana mix. 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

Toll Booth. That's new music from John R. Miller, and the new album is The Great Unknowing. Also in there, Willie and Wynton with Rainy Day Blues, and Jason Isbell, Crimson and the Clay. It's On Record from STPB and Bob Dylan.

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0: A.J. Lee and Blue Summit with Seaside Town. Also Bob Dylan from Blonde on Blonde. Stuck Inside of Mobile with the Memphis Blues again. 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